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0: This is Michael Loewinger from On the Media. 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
2: This is Ira Glass of This American Life. 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
7: Hey, this is Steve Inskeep with NPR's Morning Edition.
8: And I'm A. Martinez. Today, we're reading some recent NPR donor comments. I am ridiculously excited, Steve.
7: When are you not? Lindsay writes, so much great brain stimulation. Thank you.
8: Wow, that's good to know.
7: I feel stimulated just hearing that.
8: That we can actually do that to people. That's awesome.
7: Yeah.
8: All right, Michelle in Maryland, she says, NPR is my emotional support system. I get news, I get laughter, I learn about the world. 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
7: I believe that. Oh, it's my turn. Kate writes, I'm addicted. Best addiction ever. Well, I'm not in favor of addictions, but
8: this one's a healthy one. This one's a healthy one, Steve.
7: Yeah.
8: Being addicted to NPR, that's not that bad.
7: That's true.
8: Whatever your reason for giving is, you can join the community of public radio supporters by donating right now to this station. 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
10: Cheap drones that can take out entire battalions, AI making split life and death decisions. As technology evolves, what is the future of war? 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Hi, I'm Jen White. Today on 1A, how technology is reshaping the tools and strategies of war and the role of humans in conflict. Are the world's military powers ready to adapt? The UK's Minister for the Armed Forces resigned last week over a defense spending plan he says doesn't meet the moment.
11: The reality is we're spending too much time preparing for last year's war, not tomorrow's.
10: What are we learning from the war?

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1: This is 1A. I'm Jen White. The full-scale Russian invasion of Ukraine, the U.S. and Israel's war in Iran, the Israel-Hamas war, each of these conflicts of the last few years is rewriting how war is fought. Cheap drones are doing damage that once required far more expensive weapons. Battlefield information is now available at a distance, almost in real time. And some of the biggest innovations are coming from countries with relatively small defense budgets. Today, we're asking what these conflicts are teaching us and how the U.S. is responding. Joining us from London is Emma Burrows. She's European security correspondent for the Associated Press. She's been tracking Russia's covert sabotage campaign across Europe and drone warfare from the Baltics to the Middle East. Emma, welcome to the program.
2: Hi, thanks for having me.
1: Also with us, Eric Lynn Greenberg. He's an associate professor of political science at MIT, a former U.S. Air Force officer, and author of The Remote Revolution, Drones and Modern Statecraft. He studies how new military technologies are changing international politics and the dynamics of war. Eric, thanks for joining us.
3: Thanks so much for having me.
1: And we want to hear from you. 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Or maybe you have questions about how ready the U.S. is for the future of war. Email us at 1A at WAMU.org. Emma, let's start with the technology. What's the biggest shift in the technology used in the wars in Ukraine and the Middle East right now versus what we've seen in the past?
2: I think you've already said it. I think the answer is drones. And I think the thing to point out is the speed of at which these drones are being innovated. 4 years ago, Ukraine didn't really have a drone defense industry. And now Ukraine is offering support to the United States when it comes to drone warfare. That's the shift that we've seen over the last 4 years. The two countries in the world right now which have demonstrated their ability to carry out extremely advanced drone warfare, Russia and Ukraine. And Ukraine has developed a domestic industry that is now so advanced that I think Zelensky said a couple of days ago that it carried out strikes on an oil facility in Tumen in Siberia in Russia, which is 2,000 kilometers away. And this has been driven of necessity because many countries were very hesitant initially at giving Ukraine long-range missile strike capabilities, which they desperately wanted in order to bring the war home to Russians and to hit the Russian energy sector. And so necessity was the mother of invention for Ukraine. So they've had to come up with ways of delivering those strike capabilities, getting around technology that they didn't have. And so we've seen that, you know, Zelensky is saying that they're carrying out these strikes on facilities in Siberia. I'm sure plenty of people saw the images of Moscow last week with huge plumes of burning smoke above the sky as Ukraine attacked oil refineries which supply just under half of the fuel that the Moscow region needs. And so this is something that is developing not just on an hourly, but not just on a weekly, but on an hourly basis. And I'm speaking to you right now from a conference in London, the Land Warfare Conference, and it's a group of very senior land commanders from across Europe, and everyone is talking about how drones have changed the nature of warfare. Yeah. And the Finnish commander just said now, no one is safe from drone warfare.
1: Well, I want to bring Eric in here because war has been evolving for thousands of years. Bows and arrows, swords, guns, airplanes, tanks, nuclear weapons, all of these were once new technology. To your mind, is there something about these latest innovations that represent a break from the development of the past?
3: Absolutely. And I think this follows along with what Emma opened with, and it's the cost of these technologies. In recent years, you have a set of technologies like drones, but coupled with intelligence information that's much more widely available, that has greatly reduced the cost of carrying out precision strikes. So in the past, if you wanted to carry out a precision strike like what Emma talked about, a strike on Moscow, you needed to be a great power with very robust intelligence capabilities, GPS-guided long-range munitions. And now actors are able to do this on a much cheaper scale. And so I think that is what the fundamental difference is, that you have more actors armed with this equipment.
1: Well, and Emma, just briefly give us a sense of how quickly drone technology is evolving.
2: It's so fast. So at the beginning of the war in Ukraine, Russia took deliveries of drones from Iran, Shahed drones, which it then upgraded. And then there was a cat and mouse game, which is still going on, of who can outwit the other side. So each side started putting in more and more advanced antenna to get around jamming capabilities, because you want to be able to defeat the enemy's ability to take you out. And then that's now developed into fiber optic drones, which are drones which cannot be jammed because they're connected to an operator by a very thin fiber optic cable, which sometimes can stretch tens of miles or kilometers, and it gets around all jamming entirely because it's connected to the controller. And the interesting thing about this is that we've seen kind of like a washing machine effect where like technology has gone in and it's being spun round, and it's actually now ending up in other conflicts. So I reported with some colleagues recently about how these fiber optic drones are now being used by Hezbollah. And so this is a sign that like the innovations that we're seeing in Ukraine are ultimately ending up in places very far away from those front lines.
1: Well, Eric, Iran damaged at least 20 U.S. military sites in the Gulf over the course of the U.S. and Israel's war with Iran. That's according to reporting from the BBC. What made that possible?
3: So the development of these long-range drones, coupled with, in many cases, intelligence sharing that has been, you know, openly reported that Russia and other actors have shared intelligence with Iran that has enabled precision targeting. You have commercial satellite imagery now that is available at a scale that has never been available in the past, in which the world is imaged at an incredible frequency with incredible detail. And so you couple this information space with drones that have munitions on board that are able to carry out precision strikes, and you have this world in which a relatively weaker actor is able to hold at risk one of the world's largest militaries and damage incredibly expensive military assets. So I remember when I was deployed to the Middle East as a young Air Force officer, you know, 15 years ago, I was at Al Udeid Air Force Base or Air Base, and, you know, being struck by an Iranian missile or a drone was not something that I thought about. But we can all now look at this video footage that we see on social media or in traditional media outlets, and you can see the power of which the Iranians have been able to hold U.S. assets and bases at risk.
1: Well, last week we spoke to Mark Santora, who's covering the war in Ukraine for the New York Times. Here's what he had to say about Ukraine's latest weapons advancements.
0: In the past couple months, they've developed what they're calling mid-range strike weapons, which are capable of precision targeting of moving vehicles and trains in that sort of rear area where the logistics move, where the men and material move. And that has caused the Russians all sorts of problems because they haven't found a way to defend against that effectively.
1: Eric, help us better understand the challenges of defending against drone strikes and these new remote technologies.
3: I think there's two fundamental challenges. First is drones in many cases are relatively small assets, so they are hard to pick up. They're hard to target, especially if you're thinking about these smaller first-person view drones, quadcopters that have been armed with small munitions. And then the second issue beyond size is just the number of these drones that are being flown. If you think about the Moscow attacks, there were dozens and dozens of Ukrainian drones that were flown towards this target area. And so one of the challenges that arises is that you have many actors using incredibly expensive weapon systems against relatively cheap drones, and that's just simply not sustainable. So defense experts normally think about something called the cost exchange ratio, and you want that to be in your favor. You want it to be cheaper to shoot down drones than the cost that the drones cost the other side. And so we're not at that point yet. And we've seen incredibly expensive munitions being used by the U.S. and its allies to down relatively cheap drones. And we're seeing innovation by the Ukrainians and others to try to find cheaper ways of bringing drones down. But we're not at the point yet where all actors have the ability to bring drones down at a sufficiently cheap cost.
1: When we think of defense on the ground, Emma, we often think of tanks. What role do tanks and other conventional machines of war play amidst all this new technology?
2: It's a very interesting question because it's one people are debating here at this land warfare conference that I'm at. Tanks... people here, at least the land warfare commanders, I mean, they would say it, wouldn't they? They still believe that they play a role. But someone just said that, you know, you cannot send a tank now out into battle without some sort of air cover and protection. And that doesn't have to be a fighter jet, but it has to include, for example, some sort of drone surveillance system, ability to take out your enemy. Because what we've seen from the war in Ukraine is that a tank is a sitting duck and a drone can target it, as Eric was saying, very rightly, very cheaply and very, very effectively. And what we're seeing in the war in Ukraine now is that there's effectively like a kill zone along the front line where nothing really can move, because if it moves, it's dead. And so that is the zone in which Russian forces are trying to push forward, and also the Ukrainians are trying to push back. But if anything moves, it's gone.
1: We're speaking to Emma Burrows, security, defense, and intelligence correspondent for the Associated Press in Europe. Also with us, Eric Lynn Greenberg, associate professor of political science at MIT. He's also the author of The Remote Revolution, Drones and Modern Statecraft. We're also hearing from you.
4: Evidently, it is not the superpowers winning. Iran is adapting much faster than the United States can. They're using $4,000 drones and mass producing them. Meanwhile, all we have are multi-million dollar missiles that cannot be transported, cannot be launched at mass scale like these drones. And it's just so much more efficient than anything that Russia or the United States has. And I don't see that changing anytime soon.
1: Coming up, more on how the economics of war are changing and how the legal limits of war are being tested. That's just ahead.

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5: Back to our conversation in a moment, but first a heads up about Thursday's show. What happens when a machine doesn't just match human intelligence, but exceeds it? That's the idea behind superintelligence, AI that can outthink and perform humans across nearly every task. The benefits could be huge. It could speed up drug discovery, improve weather modeling, and compress decades of scientific research into years. But the potential cost is high, too, like disappearing jobs and an even bigger risk, some warn, total human extinction. Well, we want to know where you land. Are you more excited or worried about superintelligent AI? Our number is 855-236-1A1A. What questions do you have about superintelligence? Where do you see the biggest opportunities or the biggest risks? 855-236-1212, or talk to us using our app, 1A Vox Pop, and we'll talk superintelligent AI and what it could mean for all of us on Thursday. Now back to how new technologies are reshaping war. Emma Burrows is with us. She covers European security for the Associated Press. She's been tracking Russia's covert sabotage campaign across Europe and drone warfare from the Baltics to the Middle East. And Eric Lynn Greenberg, an associate professor of political science at MIT. He's a former U.S. Air Force officer and author of The Remote Revolution, Drones and Modern Statecraft. He studies how new military technologies are changing international politics and the dynamics of war. We got this voicemail from one of you about how war has evolved over centuries.
6: It went from people fighting people they called soldiers or combatants to just dropping bombs by drones on civilian infrastructure. That there's a moral loss there to the whole concept, a total change and betrayal of even the concept of war in a way, and it going back to something that's worse than primitive.
5: Eric, I'd love to hear your response to that.
7: Sure. So I think the choice of what to target is a decision that's made by military commanders and militaries themselves. And so I wouldn't necessarily say that the rise of drones inherently leads to more targeting of civilians. If we think through history, there have been plenty of times, well before the advent of drones, in which civilians and civilian infrastructure have been targeted. And one could potentially even make the argument that drones today are allowing for a more precise type of warfare, should commanders choose to do that. So, for instance, rather than launching, let's say, a large ground operation, a military commander could choose to launch a precision drone strike against a single military target and avoid having to push military forces through an inhabited area. So I think at the end of the day, I don't think new technologies necessarily increase harm or decrease harm to civilian populations. It's really a choice of how those technologies are used.
5: Emma, how are you seeing this play out in Ukraine?
8: I would agree with what Eric said. I think it's a matter of choice. And so we have seen in Ukraine that the Russian forces, there are many, many cases my colleagues have reported on where they're using first-person view drones, which are drones where you basically wear goggles and you can be very far away from the front lines and you see an image. It's like flying with the drone as your eyes. And they are using these drones to deliberately hunt civilians. And so they're dropping explosives on public buses, on civilian cars, pedestrians, people now in regions like Kherson in southern Ukraine are trying to, they walk, trying to stay under tree cover so that they avoid these drones. I think also what we can see from the drone strikes is that some of them are deliberately designed to, like, you know, like the Blitz previously during World War II, to bring the war to a population that's far away from the front lines. And so the Blitz, the German attacks on London during the Second World War was partly designed to crush the British spirit. What the Ukrainians are trying to do, and they're not attacking civilian targets, but they're trying to remind Russians of the cost of the war. And I think we saw that last week where we saw those massive plumes of smoke burning above Moscow. The secondary effect of that attack does bring the war closer to Russia because there are long, long, long, long lines of petrol on highways now between Moscow and St. Petersburg because of petrol shortages. And so that's a way that drone warfare is bringing the war closer to Russians.
5: Well, as you've both described, if warfare is increasingly happening from a distance, and we also see that countries can produce weapons that are highly destructive but less expensive, Eric, what do you think that means for the possibility that conflicts will escalate more quickly?
7: Sure. So I think this is a really good question that speaks to kind of the effect of technologies on conflict dynamics. So once states are in a war, I think in many cases, leaders have already made the decision to accept a pretty significant degree of escalation. But if we're thinking about drone use during, let's say, crises between conflicts, and that's in many cases where we've seen drones being used and drones being attacked, right? So if you think back to 2019, for instance, the Iranians shot down a U.S. Navy drone operating over the Persian Gulf. And this is at a period where there were increased tensions between the U.S. and Tehran, and that crisis really didn't escalate. And, you know, what we see from media reporting is the Iranian Air Defense Commander said, look, we could have shot down this U.S. military manned aircraft, but we chose not to do it. We wanted to send a signal to Washington, and we shot down the drone instead. And then President Trump responds publicly on Twitter and then in some press conferences saying there would have been a fundamental difference had Iran shot down an inhabited or traditionally crewed aircraft instead. And so what you see in this particular case is both sides are essentially using the drone as a tool to signal to each other. Iran doing more than just issuing diplomatic communications and can take a physical action. And then the U.S. being able to really not respond to that particular incident using military force. So in those cases, I think drones are able to help minimize the risks of large-scale escalation during interstate crises.
5: Emma, are you seeing it play out similarly in Russia's full-scale invasion of Ukraine?
8: I think yes, to a certain extent. But I was thinking as Eric was talking, I want to talk also about the way of, within the context of Russia's sabotage campaign, of bringing that drone warfare to a population that actually isn't involved in a conflict at all. And so one of the things that we're seeing in Europe right now is that there have been a lot of suspicious reportings of drone sightings, particularly in northern and western Europe, far from the front lines of Ukraine and far from the border with Russia. There's a separate issue in eastern Europe where Russian and Ukrainian attack drones are going off course most probably from jamming, and they're slamming into fields in the Baltics. One actually hit the chimney of a power plant in Estonia. And so we're seeing this spillover of the war in Ukraine in Europe. But the activity that we're seeing in Northern and Western Europe is actually designed to kind of undermine the NATO alliance and test defences. And it's very difficult for countries to call out. Only one nation, Sweden, has said Russia launched a drone from a spy ship and sent it towards the French Charles de Gaulle aircraft carrier earlier this year while it was off the Swedish coast. And so I think this is another example of how this kind of warfare is being used to deliberately test defences, cause disquiet in societies, and kind of prod NATO, but not enough for it to trigger Article 5.
5: Well, that leads me to this question about propaganda, and you alluded to it earlier, Emma. How are we seeing AI being used to produce misinformation and propaganda? How are you seeing it show up in recent conflicts?
8: We're seeing that AI is turbocharging misinformation and propaganda. And so nowadays, you don't need to speak.
5: I think we lost Emma. We'll work on getting her back. That's Emma Burrows. She's the Associated Press's European security correspondent. Also with us, Eric Lynn Greenberg. He's a former Air Force officer and a professor at MIT. Eric, one of the things we're seeing in the messages we're getting from our listeners are comments about honor and fairness. How do you think war at a distance is changing, if at all, how we view the morality of war?
7: So as Jonathan mentioned earlier, militaries and military engineers have throughout history, tried to increase the distance between combatants. So you move from fighting with your hands to a sword to guns to artillery. And I think the use of drones and missiles are really the next step in doing this. And so I think there is perhaps a misconception at times that drone operations are a bit like playing a video game and that those involved don't have honor. But it's an incredible, you know, visceral experience for those drone operators and the intelligence analysts that are supporting drone operations, because they can see exactly the harm that you know is being committed on the battlefield. They can see the targets that they're striking, but because they're at a distance, they're in many cases going home at the end of the day. So you're going essentially from the battlefield, perhaps to a PTA meeting within just the matter of hours. So perhaps the risk to military personnel is less when they're operating at a distance. But I think many of the same elements of traditional conflict, at least from the psychological perspective, are still there. So I don't think it's necessarily an inherently less honorific or honorable means of conducting military operations.
5: We also got this from John, who emails, has the movement into drone warfare reduced the need for frontline warfare and changed how a country experiences the losses of war? Eric?
7: Sure. So, you know, I think there's this notion that drones are a perfectly substitutable means of conducting military operations. And this gets back to some of the conversation we had earlier today about the role of tanks in military conflicts. So drones, in some cases, are able to substitute for certain types of functions, but you will always need, in many cases, ground forces to hold and conquer territory. And we're seeing this in the battlefields of Ukraine today, in where you're seeing essentially drones supporting ground operations. But at the end of the day, in order to actually seize a town, seize a village, or advance your front lines, you in many cases need to have boots on the ground, because once you seize that area, you need to govern it.
5: We have Emma back now. Emma, before we lost you, you were talking about the use of artificial intelligence in producing propaganda. Please go ahead.
8: Sorry about that.
5: No.
8: I'm in a cupboard next to a water cooler trying to get good sound. what I was saying is that with artificial intelligence, we We can see that Russia has ramped up its propaganda across Europe. Many, many Western officials have said that they've seen an uptick. For example, there were videos in Poland which suggested that Poland should leave the European Union, which were produced with AI. During this sabotage campaign that I've been documenting, a lot of the recruitment is done online on Telegram. Obviously, we have things like Google Translate that can be used to translate messages from Russian into English so that it looks like that the recruiter maybe speaks English or Polish or French or whatever. But AI enables that kind of communication to be done on a much, much larger scale. And so I think what we're seeing already is that AI in the hands of bad actors, and it's not just Russia who's been accused of using this, it's also Iran. Many people in the UK like to say that, you know, when the Iran strikes initially happened, the amount of disinformation calling on Scotland to leave the UK dropped suddenly because it was partly down to Iranian actors, according to British officials. What we can see is that AI gives the ability to kind of flood the zone. And I think what's going to become critical is ordinary people's ability to distinguish or to try to distinguish between what's real and what's not, and what specifically governments are going to do to help them with that, because it's very difficult to expect an ordinary person to work that out on their own.
5: We got this from Jim, who emailed, "I'm a retired Navy officer. The United States has had years to prepare for the massive changes in warfare. Instead, we have the reality of 13 military deaths and hundreds of injuries to troops with no defense against drone swarm attacks. The reason Iran can close the Strait of Hormuz is that the U.S. Navy cannot effectively defend its ships against drones. Ukraine offered its knowledge of drone warfare, and the Trump administration turned them down. Our troops and sailors are paying the price for his arrogance." Alistair Carnes is the UK's Minister for the Armed Forces. He resigned last week over what he called an inadequate defence spending plan. Here's what he had to say.
9: "In one day, there were 12,000 drones in the air. Just comprehend that, 12,000 drones in the air, and 90% of all casualties are from drones. Not the rifle, not the grenade, not the tank, not the artillery, but from drones. What will it take? I asked the House, what will it take to realise these figures are not fiction? This isn't about individual items of equipment or bespoke defence funding lines, but about preparedness."
5: He went on to say, "The reality is we are spending too much time preparing for last year's wars, not tomorrow's." Briefly, I'd like to hear from both of you. What are the political challenges standing in the way of increasing or redirecting military spending? Emma, first in the UK and in Europe more broadly.
8: The thing that the UK is grappling with right now is the fact that the money is not there. The economy is not in a position to support increased defence spending without the British government having to do things which are extremely deeply unpopular, which would be cutting welfare spending and also cutting potentially money for the NHS, the National Health Service. And I think that speaks to a broader issue across Europe, which is that Europe has enjoyed peace for the last 30 years since the Cold War, and now it's having to substantially shift its mindset. And the way to do that is to bring people on board, but it's not clear, at least in the UK, if that conversation is happening with the public.
5: Eric, very briefly, here in the US?
7: I think militaries, especially the large U.S. military, are large bureaucracies that take time to change, especially when you have senior leaders that have grown up in a world that looks very different than the world that we're in today. But I think the battles in Ukraine and the Middle East are going to force that change, hopefully in a rapid manner.
5: That's Eric Lynn Greenberg. He's a professor of political science at MIT, a former Air Force officer, and author of The Remote Revolution, Drones and Modern Statecraft. Also with us, Emma Burrows, European security correspondent for the Associated Press. Emma, Eric, thanks for your time. Today's producer was Claire Muffson. This program comes to you from WAMU, part of American University in Washington, distributed by NPR. I'm Jen White. Thanks for listening, and we'll talk again tomorrow. This is 1A.

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10: Four legs, fur, and brings immeasurable joy. If you said cats, you wouldn't be wrong. 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From WAMU and NPR in Washington, this is 1A. Hi, I'm Jen White. Today on 1A, dogs. They show us unconditional love and bring immense joy. For many of us, they're true members of our families, and inevitably, they break our hearts. 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
13: Live from NPR News, I'm Giles Snyder. Primary voters went to the polls Tuesday in four states with the most closely watched contest in New York City, where Democratic voters advanced to November a slate of congressional candidates endorsed by Mayor Sarah Mamdani. The three candidates swept their primary elections in a major blow for the Democratic establishment. In South Carolina, Alan Wilson is thanking President Trump for his late endorsement in the Republican primary runoff for governor.
14: I also want to give a shout out to President Trump. I was honored to receive his endorsement.
13: After initially endorsing Wilson's primary opponent, Lieutenant Governor Pamela Yvette, President Trump endorsed both candidates on Friday, saying with either one, you can't go wrong. Wilson is currently South Carolina's Attorney General. Congress has directed President Trump to remove U.S. armed forces from hostilities against Iran. The Senate joined the House Tuesday, approving a war powers resolution on a vote of 50-48. The resolution lacked

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14: Live from NPR News, I'm Giles Snyder. New York City Mayor Zohran Mamdani put his popularity to the test in three congressional primary contests Tuesday and came up big. Bridget Bergen of member station WNYC reports from a watch party in Brooklyn where Mamdani's endorsed candidate Claire Valdez won the Democratic nomination to succeed retiring Congress member Nydia Velazquez.
15: At a warehouse turned nightclub in Bushwick, Brooklyn, members of the New York City chapter of the Democratic Socialists of America danced, cheered, and pumped their fists, celebrating the victories of Claire Valdez and the entire congressional slate, backed by Mamdani and the DSA. Supporters say these wins amount to an affirmation of Mamdani's agenda and the broader Democratic Socialist movement, which is staunchly pro-Palestinian and focused on the needs of working people. For many supporters, their next focus is 2028. For NPR News, I'm Bridget Bergen in New York.
14: The biggest upset of the night came in New York's 13th district, according to an AP race call. Daria Lisa Avila Chevalier narrowly defeated incumbent Congressman Adriano Espaillat. The third candidate, backed by Mamdani, Brad Lander, defeated Democratic incumbent Congressman Dan Goldman. Voters also decided primary contests in South Carolina, Maryland, and Utah. President Trump traveled Tuesday to the swing state of Pennsylvania, where he toured a Mack Trucks facility and addressed a crowd that cheered him.
16: At long last, you finally have a president who is putting workers first, putting Pennsylvania first, and putting America first.

0: 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Plaid Elephant Books stocks thousands of books, games, puzzles, and toys, and also hosts regular community events for families.
1: Even if they're seeking asylum, an expedited removal order cannot normally be appealed and in most cases comes with a five-year ban on reentry. The ACLU Immigrants' Rights Project calls fast-track deportations, quote, an unfair and error-prone system. Vanessa Romo, NPR News.
2: This is NPR. The Senate, for the first time, approved a War Powers Resolution Tuesday, the largely symbolic measure that seeks to block U.S. military action against Iran, passed on the 10th try. Four Republicans joined Democrats in the 50-48 vote. The House passed the resolution earlier this month on social media Tuesday night. President Trump called the Senate vote poorly timed and meaningless. He is to be on Capitol Hill Wednesday to meet with Republican senators. The Ebola outbreak in the Democratic Republic of Congo has hit a part of the world famous for its gorilla population. NPR's Gabriella Emanuel reports on efforts to protect the primates.
3: Fatality rates among gorillas can reach as high as 98%. In the early 2000s, about a third of the world's gorilla population was lost due to Ebola. Don Zimmerman is a wildlife veterinarian at the Smithsonian Institution.
4: Populations likely don't recover for decades, and genetically, they are impacted for centuries. It is mind-blowing.
3: Gorillas are thought to get the virus from bats or from contact with infected humans. That's why in the DRC, the Virunga National Park has tasked about 200 rangers with ensuring there isn't any contact between people and primates. Still, the head of the park says his main priority is stopping the virus's spread among humans. Gabriella Emanuel, NPR News.
2: Following a sell-off in big tech stock shares in Asia, mixed in Wednesday trading, South Korea's benchmark up more than 3%, but Japan's Nikkei share averaged down 0.4%. This is NPR.
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6: Chapter 9, Whatever Happened to Tanu Tuva. Toward the end of his life, Richard Feynman was no longer on the cutting edge of physics research. The field was changing, as science does. Computer science was coming on strong, and Feynman did have a significant interest in that, but he wasn't a computer scientist. He was, however, perhaps the most famous living scientist at this time in the late 1980s. His book, Surely You're Joking, Mr. Feynman, a memoirish catalog of his adventures and misadventures, had been a bestseller. His participation in the Challenger space shuttle investigation a year later had shown the public how a scientist tries to solve a problem and how very different that is from how politicians try to solve a problem. The scientist was all about inquiry, however uncomfortable that may be. He asked direct questions, however uncomfortable they may be. He was all about truth-seeking, even while acknowledging that the full truth is often unknowable. He also believed that it was simply wrong to pretend to know more than you do. A lot of what we know about Feynman today comes from some documentary films made toward the end of his life. Here's Ralph Layton.
7: For many years, Feynman would go over to England with his family in the summer because his wife, Gwyneth, was from Yorkshire. And one of those summers, a BBC documentary filmmaker named Christopher Sykes interviewed Feynman at length, sitting in a living room with a beautiful garden outside, and apparently violating all of the rules at the time of what you do for a documentary, because here was a headshot of Feynman speaking and gesticulating, but no cutaways, no fancy stuff, just a guy talking.
6: Christopher Sykes had first traveled to Caltech to persuade Feynman that this was something worth doing.
8: I have to say, he was quite intimidating. He looked me in the eye. He didn't smile or anything. And he said, "Yes, sir." And I introduced myself and I blathered on a bit about what we

0: might try and do. And he said, well, I just think this is a dumb idea. He said, but tell you what, do you want to come down to the Greasy Spoon and we'll have some lunch? So we went off and we ordered soup. And we talked about this and we talked about that. He asked me, you know, what I was interested in, and I told him I'd studied literature, and he said rather impatiently, you know, well, all this is just a complete waste of time. I mean, you know, the only way to look at things is science, and that's the only thing that's interesting. And I thought, well, I've got nothing to lose here. And I think rather rudely, I said to him, well, I just think you've got absolutely no business having such a blinkered view of things. It's just such a narrow way of looking. And then he looked at me, and this was the great thing. He winked and he said, I'll tell you what, he said, I did read a novel once. It was called Madame Bovary, and it was kind of nifty. Then he said, I'll tell you what, if you want to do something, you go away, think about what you want to do, and tell me what it is, and I'll say yes or no. So off I went, and I thought, well, what's he really good at that I can get my mind around? Well, he's really good at talking. So I suggested to him that what we should do is we'll start by doing a long interview. I would ask him questions about his life and work. We'd go through in a chronological way from childhood onwards and then see what we got. And he said, okay, he'd do that. The film has gone on to become a bit of a cult film in a way. And I think it's just because of his ability to make people feel that even if they don't understand science, or it'd be much too difficult for them to, even if they tried, he makes everybody realize this must be a wonderful way to spend your time. You know, exploration of the world and trying to uncover the secrets of nature is just the most wonderful endeavor. I have to say, ever since I got involved with him, I realize I go through life thinking, I wonder what Feynman would say about that. What would Feynman think about this? It would have been fascinating. All this was before the internet, effectively. You know, what would Feynman have made of the internet and the World Wide Web and things like that? He would very often say, I don't know. That would be very interesting to find out about. The great thing is to be endlessly curious and want to find out. But if you can't find out, well, live with the doubt.
1: In January of 1988, I told Sykes, you better hurry up and get out here because I think Feynman is not doing well. And so Sykes came out in January of 1988, and you can tell from how Feynman looks in that documentary versus the others how much he had changed in his physical appearance from those surgeries.
0: Ralph Layton got in touch with me and said, look, he's really ill now. People think he's really not going to last much longer. By then, there'd also been conversations between Ralph and Feynman and me about this fascination they had with this country called Tanyutuva.
2: He was interested in visiting a far-off land called Tuva. My name's Michelle Feynman. I'm Richard Feynman's daughter. He had collected stamps when he was a boy, and they had the most interesting shapes, you know, diamond and triangular. And the images on the stamps were like nothing he had seen, right? So this boy in New York is seeing yaks or whatever else was on these stamps. And it just painted a picture of an entirely different world. So that sort of stuck in his head. And then many, many years later, he was at our dinner table with Ralph Layton, and they were playing a geography game to sort of entertain and educate themselves or the children or something.
1: I was at one of my weekly dinners at the Feynman's, and I told him how I was going to get a geography class to teach. I usually would teach math because that's where the demand is, but they let me teach a geography class. And so Feynman says, oh, yeah? What do you know about geography? And I said, oh, I know every country in the world. I listen to the shortwave radio. I can tell you. Oh, yeah? If you know every country in the world, whatever happened to Tanyutuva? Now, to me, Tanyutuva sounded a little too made up, and I almost was tempted to say to him, surely you're joking, Mr. Feynman. I was very skeptical, but we went to his Encyclopedia Britannica, which he loved and could recite for you the jacket categories almost like a wrapper. And in the back was an atlas, and there we saw the Tuva or Tuvinskaya Autonomous Soviet Socialist Republic, Tuva ASSR, whose capital was Kyzyl, K-Y-Z-Y-L. And that did it. As he said, any place that's got a capital spelled K-Y-Z-Y-L has just got to be interesting. And we had no idea about this throat singing that they did. Only when we got into our research, driving around Southern California and going to university libraries, we came across a book that said that in Tuva, they have a method of singing in which a single voice can produce two notes simultaneously. And we go, whoa. Little did we know that it was physics. It was harmonics.
0: They wanted to find out absolutely everything they could about this remote country in the middle of Asia. They even found a phrase book that they could somehow write to get in touch with people in Tuva, and they did. Meanwhile, the whole problem was how could they get there? Typical of Feynman, he was offered the opportunity to go there. The Soviet Academy of Sciences said, look, we'll arrange for you to go to Tanyu Tuva if you'll agree to come and give some lectures in Moscow, physics lectures, which everybody obviously would want to hear. And Feynman refused to do this for two reasons. One is he didn't want to, as he called it, cheat by using ways of getting to this place that ordinary people couldn't do. He didn't want to do it in what he saw as a cheating, privileged way just because he was famous and so on. And also he felt so strongly about human rights issues in Russia that he declined this idea of doing the lectures. Anyway, they kept trying to find out a way to go. And the idea was we were all going to go together. And I think probably we would have made a film or something if we had. So it was when Ralph gave me the wake-up call and said, look, if we're ever going to do anything about Tuva, we must do it soon because Feynman's not going to live much longer. So I went to LA and my wife and I shot this long interview with Feynman about Tuva on a home video camera. He could only manage about an hour at a time. He got so tired. When my wife Lottie and I were doing the video recording, one morning we turned up at Richard's house and he was still in bed. Gwyneth, his wife, said, yeah, Richard's still in bed, but he knows you're here and he's going to get up and so on. And I'd said, you know, there's a thing here that we're going to have to worry about, which is if Feynman really is dying, and it seemed pretty clear he was, the question is, should I ask him to talk about death and his impending death? And we decided, well, maybe the best thing's just to ask him. So I went upstairs and he was getting up and getting dressed. And I said, look, there's something I need to ask. He said, well, shoot. You know, he always said, shoot. I said, well, I wonder whether you think I should ask you what you think about the fact that you're dying. And he said, he said, look, I'll tell you what, I'll just get back into bed and let's just think about this and talk it out aloud. And he started talking about the conversations that he had had with Arlene. I hadn't heard about Arlene until this point. For the first time, I heard the story of this love affair with Arlene when they were very, very young. And she had tuberculosis. She was going to die. They knew she was going to die. And they discussed this. In the course of Feynman talking about his discussions with Arlene about death and what it all means, he got to the end and then he said, you know, I realize talking about this, about death, it just makes me very depressed and very unhappy. So I think the answer is, if you don't mind, don't ask me about it. It was really interesting the way he thought, took it seriously. You know, you ask, and then he sets about working it out for himself and then coming to a conclusion and telling you what he thinks the correct answer is. You know, if you watch the film, which we called The Quest for Tanyu Tuva, it's amazing to think that this guy, just a few weeks before he died, was able to talk in such a completely mesmerizing and vivid and entertaining way about something he was passionate about. Now, that's when he and Ralph memorably played the bongos and Feynman sang this song he liked singing about, how I've got to have some orange juice. Feynman, two or three weeks later, I think, went into hospital and didn't come back out again.

0: As I later learned, for him, the journey was the destination, as the saying goes. I thought we were going to try to plant the flag of, you know, some crazy Californians at the Center of Asia Monument in Kazil, and that's what constituted success. But actually, along the way, trying to get there, we succeeded in bringing the largest archaeological and ethnographic exposition that ever came out of the Soviet Union to the United States. That's not bad, even if you don't get to Tuva. You know, trying to get to Tuva, to this far-off magical land, and you got cancer eating away at you, you know, it's a diversion. You know, you're having fun with your friends, but I now kind of wonder whether for him it didn't make any difference if he got there or something else to think about, something fun to do while you have cancer.
1: 2 weeks after Feynman died, he and Ralph Layton finally received approval from the Soviet government to visit Tanu Tuva.
2: My dad just ran out of runway, I guess. You know, he didn't have enough time to see that plan come to life.
1: Eventually, Michelle Feynman and Ralph Layton did make the trip.
2: So it was, honestly, and maybe I'll put some of it on jet lag, but I was so emotional on this trip. Like, I couldn't get through anything without crying.
1: The Feynman contingent was warmly received in Tanu Tuva, and his legacy there lives on. Just a few years ago, on the 100th anniversary of Feynman's birth, the mayor of Kazil declared a Richard Feynman Day. The celebration included Tuvan throat singing, and a Feynman diagram was carved into a rock face near a sacred place known as the Valley of the Kings. If you are an admirer of Richard Feynman, as I am, plainly, and as you may be by now, there is, of course, a disappointment that Feynman never made it to Tanu Tuva himself. On the other hand, it's fitting. His curiosity outstripped even his achievement. I read something not long ago that made me think of Feynman. It was from a book by Carl Sagan, another great science communicator. Sagan was writing about what he called the dumbing down of America. "I have a foreboding of an America," he wrote, "when awesome technological powers are in the hands of a very few, and no one representing the public interest can even grasp the issues. When the people have lost the ability to knowledgeably question those in authority, our critical faculties in decline, unable to distinguish between what feels good and what's true, we slide, almost without noticing, back into superstition and darkness." Have we slid back into an era of superstition and darkness? I'd like to think that we haven't yet, at least not too much. And the human animal does continue to accomplish wonderful things, but we also routinely exercise stupidity and cruelty. When I look back at the life of Richard Feynman, what I most admire him for are simply the things he stood for and what he stood against. He stood for the indelible power of curiosity. He stood for the need to work very hard to distinguish between truth and hunch. And maybe because of what he learned from his father, the uniform salesman, he stood for ignoring the uniform, the epaulets, the titles. What mattered to him were first principles, not status. And what did Feynman stand against? He stood against people bowing to experts without reason. He stood against people positioning themselves as experts without justification. His biggest fear may have been authoritarianism. An authoritarian represents everything Feynman disdained, and he has the power to stamp out everything Feynman loved. And what he loved most of all, I believe, is that every one of us is given the opportunity to try to understand the natural world and ourselves on a deep level, if we are so inclined. That was his thrill. That was his gift. And for me, that's his legacy. I don't think I would have ever thought of starting a show like Freakonomics Radio more than a decade ago if it weren't for Richard Feynman. So for that, I thank him. And I thank you for listening. On the day we visited the Esalen Institute with Ralph Layton and the Three Graces, we were pulling out of the parking lot at the end of the day when Ralph Layton came running after us, waving his phone. He wanted to send us one more recording.
0: This is Ralph Layton. I'm at Esalen on September 26th, 2023, with the Freakonomics radio crew. I'm out here at the edge of the world, and it makes me think of Richard Feynman being here, looking out on the ocean. And I'd like to read a poem that he wrote about that. He says, "For instance, I stand at the seashore alone and start to think. There are rushing waves, mountains of molecules, each minding its own business, trillions apart, yet forming white surf in unison. Ages on ages, before any eyes could see, year after year, thunderously pounding the shore as now. For whom? For what? On a dead planet with no life to entertain. Out of the cradle, onto dry land, here it is, standing. Atoms with consciousness, matter with curiosity. Stands at the sea, wonders at wondering, I, a universe of atoms, an atom in the universe."
1: And thus concludes our series, The Curious, Brilliant, Vanishing Mr. Feynman. I hope you enjoyed it. After the break, we ask CNN's Fareed Zakaria about predictions past and future. I'm Stephen Dubner. 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
1: Let me just say this up front. Predicting the future is hard. We once made an episode called The Folly of Prediction, episode number 41, if you want to hunt it down. The findings were clear. Most of us are much worse than we think at making predictions, and we're also much more confident than we ought to be. But that doesn't stop us from trying. Look at the huge success of prediction markets like Kalshi and Polymarket. We are always dying to know what might happen next. I am not immune from this desire. You probably aren't either. One particular temptation is geopolitics. It is so complex and dynamic and important that it's hard to hold yourself back, even if you know that your prediction is, at best, an educated guess. So you might as well get your geopolitical predictions from someone who is extremely educated in these matters. Someone like this.
9: Fareed Zakaria. I work at CNN and write a column for The Washington Post and write books.
1: Zakaria is a foreign policy stud, a political scientist by training, a journalist by vocation, and longtime member of the Council on Foreign Relations, which is why we are having him on the show today for a third time. His last appearance was just after Donald Trump had been reelected to the presidency, but before Trump took office. You did make some predictions last time you came on the show.
9: Uh-oh.
1: The second Trump administration, you said, it's not going to be as bad as people think. This is a country with a lot of checks and balances. You have institutions, you have bureaucracies, you have laws, you have rules. These all can't just be willy-nilly dispensed with.
9: Yeah, I'd say I was basically wrong.
1: This conversation with Fareed Zakaria was recorded on May 20th. The U.S. and Iran have since reached a preliminary peace agreement, paving the way to end the conflict and reopen the Strait of Hormuz. But the deal appears fragile, its future very much in flux. While it all plays out, we will focus on some of the larger forces at work. I started the conversation by asking Zakaria how the second Trump presidency has compared to his earlier expectations.
9: Dramatically different, mainly because the first term and the second term have been so different. We can see in retrospect that Trump didn't expect to win the first time around, got into office in a hurry, was somewhat nervous about the idea of governing, and in a way delegated authority to a series of people. And all these people, it turns out, act as great constraints on Trump. So Gary Cohen tells us that twice, I think, Trump wanted to do what he did with Liberation Day tariffs, and Cohen persuaded him not to. Jim Mattis has pointed out that Trump said he wanted to attack Iran, and Mattis said that's a really dumb idea and explained why. So I think what happened is for Trump, two things. One, it turned out for him, all these people were disloyal in the end because they distanced themselves or even denounced him after January 6th, and personal loyalty is absolutely pivotal for Trump. But the second is, I think he came to realize that's not how he likes to work. That's not how he likes to run things. You know, after all, he ran a small real estate company where he made all the decisions. There were no layers of bureaucracy. There was no institutionalizing. And that's much more what he likes. So if you look at the second term, it's all diehard loyalists, people who are slavishly loyal and obedient to him, no matter what they are asked to do. He just likes to wing it, do it on his own, be impulsive.
1: Fareed Zakaria's most recent book is called Age of Revolutions, Progress and Backlash from 1600 to the Present. So he takes a long view of geopolitics. I asked him to summarize U.S. foreign policy over recent history and what it will take to break some bad foreign policy habits.
9: The U.S. has to find a way to transform, amend, reform, and stabilize the international order that it created after 1945. I think what people forget is that the international order we created after 1945 is pretty much unique. It's the first time in human history that you have had this 80-year period with no great power wars, where you have allowed a single open international system economically to flourish and expand as communism finally collapsed. It has allowed poor countries to grow on a scale that they've never been able to grow before. It has allowed for the introduction of concerns about human rights. It's allowed for the introduction of foreign aid, all these things which really were never part and parcel of the international system before. So I think it's a pretty unusual, extraordinary international arrangement that Franklin Roosevelt conceived, Harry Truman and Eisenhower built. What we have to understand, however, is it's been 80 years. There's been a lot of change. Other countries want to be more involved. They want to be more powerful. It has to have that ability, that flexibility. But we shouldn't be trying to do what Trump is trying to do, which is basically abandon it and let it collapse, because what will follow will be most likely the law of the jungle, which is what you've had for most of human history. So I would say that the intelligent reform, amendment, and repair of this international system so that it makes sense for other countries. Now, by the way, it does, right? China, for all its desire to, quote unquote, replace the United States, has grown rich and powerful under this very international system. And it is aware of that, which is why it is not trying to tear it down. It's actually the second largest supporter of the United Nations now, right? Which is amazing when you think about where Mao's China was only 40 years ago. It was a rogue revolutionary power. So what we need to do is to make sure that we stabilize a system that has been profoundly good for the United States, made us the pivot of the world, but also been very good for others.
1: Do you think nationalism on average is beating out globalization at the moment, or it's just interrupted it?
9: Oh, not at all. I think that the reports of the death of globalization are vastly exaggerated. Look at it this way. So Trump has, as a result of his nationalism, taken the United States and gone from being the most free trade country in the advanced industrial world to the most protectionist country in the advanced industrial world. We now have the highest tariffs of any advanced industrial country. However, if you look at the rest of the world, what they are doing is more free trade, not less. The European Union's response to Trump tariffs was to lower tariffs between Europe and Latin America, lower tariffs between Europe and India. Canada's response to American protectionism has been to lower the tariffs between China and Canada, between Europe and Canada, between India and Canada. Some of these deals haven't been finalized. But what you see is the rest of the world trying to kind of re-globalize in a different way. Some of them are being wary of too much dependence on China. But what do they do when they think they're too dependent on China? They go to Vietnam, India, Mexico. Last I checked, those are still foreign countries, right? So it's a very interesting re-globalization. And if you look at the strength of the global economy, the ability to withstand COVID, the ability to withstand this oil shock, which is the largest energy shock in the history of the world, it is because of globalization. It's because you can shift sources of production so easily. So I think you're seeing actually the resilience of globalization these days.
1: Are you surprised the oil shock hasn't been even steeper than it's been?
9: Yes. And I think part of it is that markets are very sanguine, and maybe they will be right, but maybe they will be wrong. There was a lot of things people were able to do to quickly compensate for the loss of oil coming out of the Gulf. There was a lot of slack in the market. There was a lot of oil out there in supplies in various ways. That's all running short.
1: The U.S. has been producing a lot more oil and gas over the last 10, 12, 15 years generally, but the export numbers from the U.S. in the last couple months have just spiked through the roof, yes?
9: And that's the globalization. That is when you can't get your oil out of the Middle East, there are other places you can get it. The U.S., Venezuela, Nigeria, and that's all very real. But it's important to understand the fact that we produce oil means we don't have a shortage of oil, but the price is a global price. So we and the average American suffers as much the increase in price of oil as anybody else. The people who benefit are four American companies. I'm exaggerating. Maybe 40 American companies, but the oil producers. But the fact that Exxon is making more money doesn't mean that the average American is doing better.
1: Can you explain why our federal government allows sitting politicians to freely trade stocks in companies over whom they have obvious influence and non-public information?
9: It's insane. The broader point to make is most people don't realize this. We have the oldest constitutional system in the world. And that's a glory, and we are going to celebrate the Declaration of Independence. It's 250th birthday, but it's also 250 years old, and it's an ancient Tudor polity and a constitutional arrangement. And it has many, many gaps and many, many weak spots. One of them, for example, is in most Western democracies today, the investigative judicial function, the Department of Justice, is set apart from and independent of the prime minister or president. Whereas in the American system, the attorney general is appointed by and serves at the pleasure of the president. That's not true in almost every European country. And so we have things like that. And one of these is we don't have enough laws that are kind of anti-corruption laws in various forms. But the whole nature of our system allows for this kind of institutionalized corruption. Look at the president's stock account, which is mind-boggling. I mean, his 3,700 trades. And in his case, it's so naked again that he literally will go visit a company, buy its stock, and then put out a tweet saying this is a hot company and putting the stock market ticker of the company there.
1: Putting Trump aside for a moment, do you feel the U.S. is in, let's call it, a secular decline?
9: No, I think that the astonishing thing about the United States, and I often try to explain this to my European friends, is it's a country of enormous variety, variation. It's a ragged country, by which I mean, yes, the subways look dirty and the highways look like they've got too many potholes on them. And yes, we have no high-speed rail. And yet, look at the AI, look at the technology companies in general, look at the cutting edge of biotech, look at pharma. The U.S. is at the same time the most advanced country in the world by far, and the country with the worst infant mortality statistics in the developed world. You have to be able to understand that contradiction. The simplest number I can give you is the U.S.'s percentage share of world GDP in 1980, when Ronald Reagan was inaugurated, was 25%. Since then, you have had the massive rise of the rest, as I call it, the emerging markets. China gone from essentially 0% of global GDP to 15% roughly. India has gone to, I think, 3 or 4%. All this massive shift in power. Do you know what the U.S.'s percentage share of world GDP today is?
1: I'm guessing 25%.
9: 25%. We have managed to maintain our market share. And the reason is there are enormous parts of the U.S. that are incredibly productive. And in general, we are a much more supple, flexible economy. The things that Trump often rails against, the fact that we have let manufacturing decline so that we could let services and technology and all that boom. That's the flip side. But as a result, the U.S. is astonishingly productive, astonishingly advanced in many areas. It does, however, have that feature that there are many measures by which it is among the worst, if not the worst, in the advanced industrial world.
1: So considering there's been so much chaos, considering there's been so much, let's call it, anti-democratic action at the federal level, considering that Trump and his family administration have self-dealt a lot, you still say the U.S. isn't in secular decline. Walk me through, in your mind, not the fantasy version that you would like to happen, perhaps, but the real version that you think will happen politically for this country.
9: I can't give you a pure prediction because so much of it depends on what human beings do. There's human agency here. So I'll give you what is my hopeful prediction, but not entirely divorced from reality. So Trump's very unpopular, which tells you that probably he will lose the midterms or there will be some setback. And probably I would, again, this is hopeful prediction, probably MAGA does not get reelected in 2028. And there is some kind of pendulum swing away from it. And I think a lot depends on how big it is, because that will determine how much people interpret it as a repudiation of MAGA.
1: On the other hand, the Democratic Party is not winning any approval rating wars either.
9: No, it isn't. But on the generic ballot, it's doing much better. It's leading by a lot. So let's assume that there is some repudiation which allows for some tightening of ethics laws. One of the things we've realized is there's just too much leeway in the executive power for corruption and abuse of authority, and that probably, as with post-Watergate reforms, you need another round of these reforms. Meanwhile, the U.S. economy continues to do what it's doing very well. I think China, while very powerful and extraordinarily impressive, has its own problems. It has demographic collapse. It has huge debt problems. There is too much government direction of the economy, which will have its own shortfalls. So you look at that and you say, who's the competition, right? Japan is in total demographic decline. Europe is turned into a museum. India is still too small to be a viable competitor. So the U.S. remains the least dirty shirt in the laundry pile. And I think we continue in exactly this kind of chaotic fashion. John Kenneth Galbraith said in The Affluent Society, which was published in the early 1960s, I think, he said the mark of the United States is private affluence and public squalor. And you know what? I mean, if it was true in the early 1960s, maybe people are hoping for a transformation, but we'll always be this ragged, uneven country. But I don't see a collapse. I think that for that to happen, you'd need a lot more to go a lot worse.
1: Galbraith was not just a well-regarded economist. He was also one of the most realistic, especially when it came to predicting the future. The only function of economic forecasting, he once said, is to make astrology look respectable. I'm Stephen Dubner. This is Freakonomics Radio. We will be right back to finish up our conversation with Fareed Zakaria.
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1: Let's talk about American electoral politics for just 1 minute. It doesn't take a lot to be dissatisfied with the current electoral political system in the U.S. So there have been many, many, many versions of gentle reform. What about a more radical reform? What do you think of the ancient Athenian model of sortition, which is a form of democracy with representatives chosen by lottery? This is how we choose our jurors today. I've always thought of this idea as a crazy old idea, like how would that possibly work? But I actually sat on a jury recently, Farine, and I was really moved and impressed with how 12 people who didn't know each other and probably wouldn't spend any time together outside of the jury room came together with a common cause, and they weren't specialists. They weren't chosen for their expertise in any area that the jury was engaging in. They were just chosen because they happened to live in a place where they were required to serve jury duty. And the idea being that rather than electing people who managed to win an election because of their personality or money or background, you're choosing actual representatives. I know that sounds crazy, probably even to a political scientist like you, but I'm curious to know what you think of it.
2: No, I'm actually a big supporter of the idea theoretically, and I'll tell you why. It solves one of the core existential problems of political science or of governance, which is the people who want to exercise power over you are by definition broken people.
1: The ones you don't want exercising power. Yeah. Same for co-op boards, by the way, in New York City. Now, let's assume that that radical a change will never happen. Are there pieces of that idea that you see as possible amendments to the way that we run our elections now?
2: I think the primary system is frankly a very bad idea. It is unique to America. Most people don't realize this. You're going to give the people the choice at the election, but the party itself should be able to make its own internal choice as to who it wants to choose. And the problem with leaving it to democracy, as the primary process does, is that in those kind of democratic contests, 80% of people don't participate. So you're getting the rule of the most fanatical, most obsessed, most ideological, often richest members of the public, totally non-representative. And if you think about what the old system was that is often caricatured, the people call it the smoke-filled rooms, right, which is the ultimate negative thing you can say nowadays is to imply that there were cigarettes involved anywhere.
1: I think they were cigars. It's okay.
2: And what were these smoke-filled rooms? They were filled with mayors and aldermen and senators and congressmen and governors. In other words, the people who chose the candidates were themselves elected officials who had a lot of experience getting elected by the general public, not just by the Democrats, not just by the Republicans, but in general elections. And so they had a tendency to try to find viable candidates for the center. Now, when you have the extreme fringe on the left and the extreme fringe on the right, choosing through a primary system. And when you have social media, so if the primary voter is 10% of the Republican Party or 10% of the Democratic Party and the most extreme, the people active on Twitter are 10% of that 10%. It's the most crazy people sitting in their mom's basements, firing away angry tweets. So the whole system is geared towards the extreme rather than the center. I would abolish the primary system entirely. I would do something about money in politics, and I would end redistricting. And I think that those three things are all perfectly within the realm of possibility.
1: Economists now have enough data to measure a lot of the downstream effects of Brexit for Britain, and they're not very good, as you could imagine. But rather than being just political conversation, they're actually empirical arguments. And those same economists say that when you look at the Trump presidency and what it's doing to our standing in the global economy, that it's going to take a while. It's going to take 5 or 10 years before the effects can at least be fully measured the way that the Brexit effects have been measured. When that time comes, what do you think those effects look like?
2: So I think it's going to be not nearly as bad as Brexit. The U.S. economy is much stronger, more resilient. First of all, most important thing to remember, we are not a trading economy. One of the reasons that Trump's crazy tariffs, and I'm totally opposed to them, one of the reasons they haven't had that much negative effect on the U.S. economy is the American economy is a domestic economy. So the second piece is the Trump administration has been very pro-business in a regulatory sense. And I think that the left tends to forget how important that is. is a huge boost to businesses to be able to depreciate plant and machinery and investments fast. It's a huge boon to business to have licenses happen fast, for the SEC to take its foot off the brake as much as it has. Now, there are dangers, obviously. Things can blow up. But for the most part, you just look at something like housing, right? Why is it that Texas is able to both build many, many, many more houses, but also build much more green technology than New York or California? It's because it has a lower regulatory burden and a faster regulatory process. The thing I worry about, the ticking time bomb for the United States, is Trump has turned out to be somebody who, like many Republicans before him, talks a good game about the debt and deficit when he's campaigning, and actually runs it up massively when in office. We are now running deficits that are in the 6-7% of GDP, and it's going to go up to 8 and 9 as the baby boomers retire. We've only run these kinds of deficits during World War II. I mean, it was really 1942, 43, 44, maybe 3 years. So we have never seen this kind of spending.
1: There was that one short spike during COVID spending. That was like World War II spending, but briefly.
2: Exactly. But then that spending came down very fast. And I worry that it's happening at the very same time that we have been abusing the power of the dollar, at a time when the Chinese are trying to figure out, can they make the renminbi more of a reserve currency? The Europeans are asking themselves, can we find an alternative to the SWIFT payment system so the U.S. can't impose these secondary sanctions on us, at the time that crypto is and stablecoins may become some kind of a challenge? So you're running these crazy deficits that require the rest of the world to buy enormous amounts of your debt. And yet you're making it so that your currency may not be as secure. And I don't think it's going to be replaced anytime soon. But we don't have that much experience with these things. Is it possible that the dollar is not replaced, but there's some competition that comes from a combination of those things, the renminbi, stablecoin, things like that? Who knows? It's a very dangerous bet to assume that everybody else is going to fumble and stumble and we will be able to run deficits of the kind that no superpower has ever run.
1: How can you best explain why the U.S. economy has remained so dominant and dynamic for such a long time?
2: I think there are three broad factors. One is enormous natural advantages. The United States, geographically, is built to be rich, by which I mean it has the most fertile agricultural land in the world, but that agricultural land sits right next to these extraordinary navigable waterways, the Mississippi River, the St. Lawrence River system. When you look at the coastline of the United States, it has, I believe, 3 of the best deep water ports in the world. There's extraordinary forests, there's extraordinary natural resources, oil. I think that's one bucket. The second is we have, broadly speaking, the most market-friendly system of any large economy. Probably Singapore and Switzerland are better, but of any large economy which tends to have a political tendency toward a certain kind of statism and anti-market forces, we are probably the best. And I think the third is immigration, because what immigration does is it gives you, and I mean historic immigration over the last 250 years, it gives you people who have an insatiable drive for success. I often, when talking to businessmen, when I make the point about immigration, I tell them all, you've all been incredibly successful. Now, let me ask you, put up your hands, those of you who think your children are as driven to succeed as you are. I have literally never had a hand go up. And the reason is, children rationally react to the circumstances that they are in. The poor person in Mexico who's crossing the Mexican border on pain of death so that they can come and wash your dishes, that person has drive. And we've had that for 250 years.
1: You talk about selection bias. Those are people who wanted to be somewhere more than the others around them or found a way to get there.
2: Exactly. And then the high-end part is the particularly dramatic part. We think that America's lead in the sciences is some kind of natural God-given thing. Well, it happened. If you think about it historically, it's a very unusual recent thing. In 1933, Germany had won more Nobel Prizes in science than Britain and the United States put together. But what happens after 33 is Europe gets consumed in the conflagration of World War II. All the smart Europeans, particularly the smart European Jews, who were an absolutely central part of the scientific revolution in Europe, moved to the United States. And the state in the U.S. after World War II starts funding science on a massive scale inspired by the Manhattan Project. Those were all completely unusual circumstances, and that's what produced the U.S. dominance. And by the way, you might notice all three of those forces are waning. We now have a real competitor in China in the way that we didn't because Europe had been destroyed. We don't have the exodus of Jews, and if you can add to it the Indians and the Chinese in the 60s and 70s, that is slowing because of the immigration crackdowns. And finally, the government is cutting spending on basic science. So that's a part that in the long term, that worries me a lot.
1: Last question. Tell me something, anything, that you, Fareed Zakaria, believed for a long time to be true, but realized that you were wrong. Something important that you changed your mind about.
2: Oh, probably the central one in terms of my worldview is I thought that as China liberalized its economy, it would liberalize its politics. And the reason I thought that is it's been true for every country in the world, really. One of the few iron laws of political science is that as countries become richer, not counting oil-rich states, once they get past $7,000 per capita GDP, they're almost all democracies. In fact, there's almost no case of democratic regression. Why did that happen? I think because two things. One, China is unusual in that it has a political system that is so, it's not a dictatorship in the conventional sense of the word. The Communist Party is so deeply infiltrated into the entire society. And secondly, human agency. The Chinese watched the collapse of the Soviet Union and they said, we're not going to let this happen to us. Xi Jinping's absolutely clear in his writings and his speeches. He says that when the Soviet Union opened up its economy and opened up its political system, at the same time, what they ended up doing was causing chaos and a collapse. And so the implication is we'll open up our economic system, but carefully and in a modulated way, and we will not open up our political system. And so far, they've been able to pull it off.
1: You are the best political science professor I never had. I learn so much from you every time, and I really appreciate your taking the time. And I also appreciate the hours upon hours that you're spending reading and talking to people to have so much information to deliver. It's a great bounty for us, so thank you.
2: You're very kind, Stephen, and it's always a huge pleasure to come on the show.
1: That, again, was Fareed Zakaria. His CNN show is GPS, Global Public Square. We will be back next week with a new episode of Freakonomics Radio. Until then, take care of yourself. And if you can, someone else too.
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7: My name is Tom Dreisbach, and I'm a correspondent on NPR's investigations team. We really try to investigate where we think we can break new ground and make a difference. Health scams involving COVID, abuse in ICE detention centers, even sexual harassment by government officials. 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We go to the place where news is happening, we document what we see, and then, depending on what we found, we'll dig even deeper to find the stories that no one else is covering. We're totally independent, and so we work for the people. 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
10: From NPR, this is World Cafe and its Sense of Place, Philadelphia. 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
10: 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The Philly-born musician pioneered jazz fusion and returned to forever alongside Chick Corea in the 70s.
11: Chick was like 28, I was 18. He says, we can write music. There's Bach and Beethoven, there's Corea and Clark.
10: Today, the five-time Grammy winner and jazz master joins me to talk about his Philly roots. Then, later in the hour, it's Christian McBride. 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So many great stories headed your way for Sense of Place Philly, Stanley Clark, and Christian McBride today on World Cafe. Hey, I'm Kaleo. You are in for a treat. These two sessions are fantastic. And we're just a few minutes away, but one of Philly's native sons, Todd Rundgren, gets us going here on the cafe.

From NPR, it's World Cafe and it is Sense of Place Philadelphia. Stanley Clark has made it his mission to make the bass sound great. And by every measure, he's succeeded. Yes, the acoustic bass. Yes, pioneering jazz fusion with the electric bass guitar alongside Chick Corea in Return to Forever. He's a rock star in his own right, a solo bassist with a gold record. Yes, he's done that. And after 7 decades of playing, he gets the NEA Jazz Master title in 2022. Plus, he's one of Philly's own. Today, we talk about his time attending Settlement Music School, why he abandoned his goal to be the first black musician in the Philly Orchestra, and more. He's one of the goats and one of a kind. So we get into our session with Stanley Clark with his iconic School Days.

0: A little bit of school days to bring us in from NPR. This is World Cafe, and it is Sense of Place Philadelphia. My guest today is a four-time Grammy winner, an NEA jazz master, a pioneer of jazz fusion, and one of the all-time greats. It's bassist and composer Stanley Clark. I'm Kaleo on World Cafe. Stanley, so good to speak again.
1: It's good to see you too.
0: Yeah. So we're talking about Philly and your roots here, and so I kind of wanted to go back to the beginning. What did your household sound like growing up? What were the musicians, the artists that you were hearing over speakers in your place as a kid?
1: Well, actually, the first thing I heard was my mother singing in different languages. You know, she sang opera, so she sang, I guess she sang a little Italian, and maybe she dealt with some German ones. I don't know. But as a kid, I thought she was crazy. I didn't understand what she was singing. But she had a high soprano voice, and it was beautiful. Like, she was way into it. And but I knew later my father bought a turntable, like a kind of a, it wasn't a stereo, it was a monaural system. And there was a record that came with that. And that record had some jazz tracks on there, like some big band stuff. There was this one track that a bass player named Chubby Jackson played. It couldn't have been more than 30 or 40 seconds.

0: of just bass. Some song, I don't remember the name. Maybe it was The Elephant something. It was kind of a boom boom kind of song. I thought that was really cool. I think that was the first time I was exposed to really hearing someone play alone. You know, like when you're a kid, you turn on the radio or whatever, you're hearing a full production. Mm-hmm. It's a full production here, but this was very naked, alone. There was something cool about it, something singular about it that I liked. And I don't know, somehow that influenced me.
1: Yeah.
0: Chubby Jackson, I actually met his son. Chubby Jackson.
1: We're here with Stanley Clark on World Cafe for Sense of Place Philadelphia. And I remember this from our first conversation, but it bears repeating. Say you grew up in Milwaukee, Wisconsin, you might have become the greatest polka player of all time because the first instrument you played was accordion?
0: Yeah. And that was, I mean, I lived in a neighborhood, and when I was really young, before I went to the settlement music school, there was a, this was in Roxborough, and there was one, you know, in those days, music teachers were like neighborhood music teachers. There'll be a music store actually in the neighborhood. Mm-hmm. And this guy, I think he was from Belgium, I think. And he had these accordions in the window. I thought they looked kind of cool, actually.
1: Sure.
0: And so, you know, my mother took me in there and I started taking accordion lessons. And I looked weird as hell with an accordion, I gotta tell you. But I enjoyed it. And probably if I put one on today, I could probably pull out a tune.
1: I mean, it obviously didn't, even though it wasn't for you, it didn't turn you off, because you hear so many kids who have their first experience with an instrument that isn't the right fit, and then they just never pick up another instrument, but not the case for you.
0: Yeah, you know what it gave me? It gave me all the sort of abilities that you need to be a good student, like, you know, follow-up, focus, those two main things, being on time. You know, and being prepared.
1: Yeah.
0: You know.
1: So the accordion teaches you that you have the mindset to be a musician. How do you make your way through the string instruments and work your way up to the bass?
0: Well, you know, eventually I was picking instruments and I was looking at things. But right before the bass, the choice was in the music room in the school I was at, the choice was a sousaphone, bass drum, like play bass drum in a band, or acoustic bass. And believe it or not, the instrument that like everyone just walked away from, they looked at it and go, ooh, not that. And that was acoustic bass. Because first of all, it's big, you know, and it's almost impossible to get a sound out of it if you don't know what to do. You pick up a bow, and, you know, like play with the bow, you know, and it's just sounding, you know, it's really bad. And then if you pizzicato, pluck the string, you know, and you're a kid and you have no strength in your hands, you're going like, what is this? So it almost seemed like it looked more like an instrument than the bass drum or the sousaphone, because it's a violin. It's the biggest instrument in that family, but when you try to play it, it's totally unforgiving, and you just go, no, I don't want to do that. So me, I don't know why I like challenges at that point. So I said, you know, I'm going to play this thing, you know, in part because, you know, I'll be distinctive, nobody else wants it, so mm-hmm. You know, and the other thing is that I'm going to try to make it sound good. So it's been my quest in life and music is to get this acoustic bass to sound great.
1: We're talking with Stanley Clark here on World Cafe. It's Sense of Place, Philadelphia, getting a bit of the origin story. And you know, just as your story really takes off, Philly's place in the story is about to end. The scene that it all goes down is a place called the Blue Horizon, which I've seen pictures, but I probably doesn't do it justice. Can you describe it?
0: Well, Blue Horizon had you know, it was called the Blue Horizon. There was some blue in there. But there was also another place called the Aqua Lounge. The Aqua Lounge was another place that was great. I saw a lot of musicians in there. Many, you know.
1: Guys from New York coming down to play the Philly
0: Circuit?
1: Yeah,
0: guys. Yeah. I actually met Chick Corea that way. I was playing with Joe Henderson at one of those places, and the piano player couldn't make it. I think the piano player was George Cables, I think. And Joe Henderson said, I'm bringing a guy from New York down. So he had Chick Corea come down. I knew Chick played with Miles. I didn't know much more about him. And he came in and it really kicked off, you know, like we kind of took over the stage. And that was a lot of fun. And, you know, it's funny, you know, when you meet somebody and it's almost like a marriage, mm-hmm. you know, you just have this ability to really connect and move forward and move in different directions. And you're kind of there, you know, like this. It was really, really cool. And that was the seeds. The seeds were planted for Return to Forever. Because Chick mentioned, hey, wouldn't it be great to put a band together and write music and really compose music? Because he saw that I was a composer. I love bass. I love bass. But I'm really a composer, then a bass player, then acoustic bass player, then an electric bass player. Mm-hmm. And somewhere in the middle there, I play a little piano to help with composing and all that sort of stuff. And so he saw that. And there were a lot of great musicians from Philadelphia.
1: Yeah. So Chick offers you, you know, says, hey, don't worry, maybe not the Philadelphia Orchestra. Maybe come to New York and let's play music together.
0: Yeah.
1: Was that a tough decision for you? Because I know.
0: No. You know why it wasn't tough? Because the way Chick put it, actually what happened was later, you know, I think Chick gave me a book. He left. He says, I'm going to England. He gave me this book called The Dianetics Book. I was really into reading stuff about the mind and trying to figure out. I was a very introspective type of kid. So, you know, that was fun reading that book. And then Chick went away, but then Chick showed up at my college, he just showed up. It was brazen, man. He just like walked in, came up to me and he says, listen, I really want you to come and play with me. I said, yeah, but I'm going to do this orchestral thing. He says, look, there are some great classical composers, you know, Bach and Beethoven, but we can write music too. I mean, if those guys could write music, they were our ages one time and they wrote music. Chick was like 28. I was 18. He says, we can write music. There's Bach and Beethoven. There's Corea and Clark. When he said that, I said, whoa, Corea and Clark. You mean we can make money? We can get paid for this? People will let that? I can write music and all that kind of thing? He says, yeah. I said, well, hey, that sounds good to me. And so I started this journey with Chick Corea.
1: For sure, for sure.
0: Yeah.
1: And a beautiful band partnership here, handing over the keys to the title of a second album from Return to Forever. Let's listen to a little bit of Light as a Feather. We're here with Stanley Clark here on World Cafe.

0: It's Light as a Feather here on World Cafe from my guest, Stanley Clark. It's Sense of Place Philadelphia. I am Stephen Kaleo. And, you know, there are so many songs we could talk about from your career that have made huge marks. But I want to ask one with the Philly connection, because we're focusing on Philly. 1979's I Want to Play With You. You had a song called The Streets of Philadelphia. Is that you doing vocals on that?
1: Hell yeah.
0: Tell me about this song, because when I saw the lyrics, I was like, I want to know the backstory on this one.
1: Well, you know, I've had other people, I have really cool friends today that actually sing that song to me. And I go like, it, you know, I'll be honest with you. I hate singing. I don't like it. But, you know, when I worked with George Duke forced me to sing. He forced me to go to a voice teacher. He says, Stanley, you got to sing, man. This is called the Clark Duke Project. Clark Duke Project.
0: You're the front man.
1: You got to sing. I said, yeah, but I'm the bass player. You sing. He says, yeah, but he said, C comes before D. So you got to sing, even if it's background. So I ended up, I think I sang a track on that first album, but I did a lot of backgrounds. And I have to admit, I enjoyed it. And George was such an amazing producer that he really took his time to make sure I was in tune. In those days, we didn't have like autocorrect and all that kind of stuff. And yeah, we did a record. We had a top 10 or 11 pop single. It was called Sweet Baby. It was the first time I ever heard some of my music. You'd go on a restaurant, you go on a pharmacy, you go on a train, you go turn on the TV. I wasn't used to that, you know. And I thank George for that. But yeah, there were a lot of records that I was on that I was fortunate enough to have success with.
0: Yeah. Yeah, it's a different type of TSOP than people who might be thinking about the sound of Philadelphia. It's the Streets of Philadelphia.
1: Yeah.
0: Stanley Clark here on World Cafe.

0: the streets of Philadelphia. Stanley Clark is here. It is World Cafe for Sense of Place Philadelphia. The composer and bassist has a new album, a double album called Last Train to Sanity. You know, you said one of the most memorable things in an interview that I've ever had, and I bring it up to other instrumentalists all the time. And you said to me, quote, when you're an instrumentalist, sometimes all you have are your song titles. Because if you want to know what the song is about, those are the words. Last Train to Sanity is quite the evocative title. Can you tell me a little bit about what it represents and what did you want to do with this album?
1: Well, you know, Last Train to Sanity, in many ways, it's kind of a protest album. It's a kind of a statement there. You know, like when you sometimes if you're able to step back from whatever city or country you're living in, or even the planet as a whole, you step back, and if you're brave enough to look at it and look at everything and sort of, you know, not necessarily pass judgment, but, you know, perceive what's happening. Is it good? Is it kind of good? Is it okay? Is it bad? Is things really bad? I mean, you have all these choices. And so Last Train to Sanity, that song is kind of, it could be a metaphor for your own personal life or some portion of your life. I mean, it could be something you want to do, and you know, you have all these negative feelings about it, which I sort of chalk up as being some form of insanity, you know, because I believe that a person, I mean, other than trying to do something that obviously goes against the laws of physics, you know, I'm going to like do 100 push-ups in a second. I mean, it's not going to happen. I have this drummer that sometimes he's playing a drum solo and he plays his rolls. He's like, and I see him struggling and he's going harder and harder. And I explain to him, I said, you know, you run the 100-yard dash, it's in 9 seconds, maybe, you know, it's the fastest thing, something like that. I says, I don't think anybody's going to do that in 3 seconds. So once you get to this point, drop it and go somewhere else. Mm-hmm. That's the beautiful thing about making decisions in music. And he did that. He plays much better solos now. You know, he's not trying to be the fastest guy in the world. And I believe that. You know, it's a really interesting metaphor. There's a lot of things that we have in our personal lives. There's things politically in the world. There's all kinds of skirmishes going on. I don't know how many skirmishes are going on in the world at this moment. I know there's been over 50 at pretty much any given time everywhere. It's a lot of these things we don't know about. And, the world is a violent place. We have things, whether it's racism, whether we have people that are biased against other, you know, problems with genders. We have all these things on this planet that we need to work out. And slowly, what I like about people on this planet, that there are people that in their own way, even if it just pushes the ball down the road towards or down the field towards sanity a little bit, mm-hmm. that's what it takes. It takes like numbers of people spread out over a whole planet to do things like that, to just move society, move the people of this earth, you know, closer to something that's, you know, we don't have to be completely sane. That might be boring, but
0: yes.
1: but you can get close to it. I mean, there's some insanity, like in music, for instance. There's some people have called some of the music that song, Last Train of Sanity, on my record. I played it for someone at my house. They said, that is insane. That is crazy. It's the craziest thing I've heard, but I love it. You know, so it's basically Last Train of Sanity is a metaphor to just move toward a greener pasture.
0: I like that. I want to hear. Let's hear a little bit of what sounded so insane here. Let's hear a little bit of that from Stanley Clark right now.

0: It's World Cafe with Stanley Clarke. That is from his new album, which is available now, called Last Train to Sanity. Look for Stanley out on tour throughout this year and next. Stanley, it's always a pleasure. Thanks for reminiscing with us about your hometown of Philadelphia. And as always, you are welcome back anytime on this show. Thanks so much.
1: Okay, man. It's good to talk to you, and see you again down the road.
0: Thanks for listening to that session with Stanley Clarke. Coming up, what's in the water here in Philly if you're a bassist? Another jazz legend, Christian McBride, is up next for Sense of Place Philly on World Cafe.
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0: Welcome back. It's World Cafe, and it is Sense of Place Philadelphia. We've got another session on tap with a great jazz bassist and host of Jazz Night in America. Here's Christian McBride, featuring Sting and Andy Summers from the album Without Further Ado, Volume 1, It's Murder by Numbers. Once

0: featuring Sting and Andy Summers of The Police. It's the Christian McBride Big Band with a cover of The Police's Murder by Numbers. It's from the 9-time Grammy winner's new album, Without Further Ado, Volume 1. I'm Kaleo, it's World Cafe, and it is a pleasure to welcome back Christian McBride to the show. Christian, it is so nice to meet. Thank you so much for being here.
1: Hey, man, it's always a pleasure to be here.
0: Oh, man. Well, I appreciate you coming in. You're out on tour, but you've got an off day, and I would like to point out you are in your hometown of Philadelphia.
1: That's right.
0: I have to ask, when you have one of those valuable off days in your hometown, where are you going? What's the first thing you want to do in this city?
1: Go see mom.
0: Yeah. I didn't know there was a wrong answer, but that's the right answer.
1: Yeah. No, I mean, you know, my mom still lives here. And usually when I'm in town, if I'm not visiting her, I'm here for a gig, and then I tend to go home.
0: Yeah, that makes sense. Does mom come out to the show at City Winery or whatnot?
1: Oh, absolutely.
0: Yeah?
1: She's never missed a show.
0: She's been to more shows than pretty much anyone but you, I imagine. Yeah,
1: that's right.
0: All right. Well, I'm so glad you're here. We want to definitely talk about Without Further Ado, Volume 1, Christian McBride, Big Band. And the band is getting bigger. I love the idea of having vocalists and guest musicians join what's already a 17-piece ensemble. But I'm kind of curious, when you were mapping this out in your head, what did you want to do with this record? What direction you wanted to go in?
1: The thinking behind this new album is pretty pragmatic. Since 2012, I've been artistic advisor for jazz programming at New Jersey Performing Arts Center mm-hmm. in Newark. And my big band serves as the house band for our annual gala. And so since 2012, we've invited all of these incredible vocalists to come and sing with the big band at the NJ Pack Gala. But that music has only gotten played once.
0: Yeah.
1: So year after year after year, I have to arrange this music for our annual gala, and it only gets played that one time. So I just saw this pile of music getting larger and larger, and I went, why let it go to waste? Let me just record these.
0: Wow. So, and with Volume 1, that sort of leads to the idea that this is a project you've got a lot of songs that you hope to have a home for, yeah?
1: That's absolutely correct.
0: All right. Well, you know, I love the idea of a band leader when you work with a large group of musicians, because you get to make something that's greater than the sum of the parts right. that make up to it. But I imagine it presents some interesting challenges as well when you're working with a group that large. I'm curious, like, what kind of problems do you enjoy tackling when you are writing for that many performers, being a band leader like that?
1: I seem to have some reverse psychology going on here, because I find, for me personally, it's easier to write for my big band than
0: really?
1: It is for a small group. I tend to fall into lots of mental blocks when I'm writing for a small group. But when I see my big band and I see the Barry saxophone, the alto, the tenor, the possibilities for doubling with flutes and clarinets and the trombone section and the trumpet section with the flugelhorns and the multiple mutes, my brain is like, yes, I can't wait. But just give me one saxophone and I'm just like, I don't know what to do.
0: It almost feels like a real estate situation, because you've got to account for 16 or 17 people. You've got to give them space in the house.
1: Yeah.
0: And someone goes, here's a house for 3 people. You've got all the time in the world.
1: Oh, boy. Exactly.
0: This is World Cafe. If you're just joining us, Christian McBride is my guest. Without further ado, the Christian McBride Big Band, Volume 1 is out now. We are talking about that record. I would imagine for the big band, it is a big deal to get everyone in the room to track these songs.
1: That has to happen live. I mean, it doesn't have to happen.
0: No, it should happen live.
1: It should happen live.
0: It would be very weird if you heard a recording of a full band and they're like, yeah, everyone recorded separately.
1: I do know a particular artist who did an entire big band record with like 2 musicians. I went, man, that's... I get it, but that's just awkward.
0: That is awkward. What were the vibes like in the room, 4th album back with these cats playing with them?
1: Well, we've been together now for over a decade, so it's just like a barbecue when we get together.
0: Is it hard to get the work done sometimes?
1: No. We all know that we're there to get the job done, And I like to create an atmosphere where you can work hard and still have fun.
0: What's that atmosphere look like?
1: One of my greatest mentors, particularly when it came to producing, was the late, great George Duke. George Duke produced my third CD on Verve. It was called A Family Affair. And I remember when we were in the studio the first couple of days, the then vice president of A&R was in the studio with us. And he made this kind of, this quip, you know, this sort of remark like, you know, hey, doesn't look like you guys are getting any work done. Because, you know, we're laughing, having a good time. And then at the end of the day, we had six songs done. And I said, how's this for not getting any work done, pal? That was in 7 hours. He was like, oh my God, you did this right under my nose, you know? And I think that was telling because yes, we were laughing and joking around, having a great time, but we got six songs done in one day, you know? I've heard every kind of producer or work with producers who like to create a loose, joyous atmosphere.
0: Yeah.
1: And I've worked with some producers who like to create sort of a contentious atmosphere because there is a thought that, but you know, believe it or not, musicians play a certain kind of way when they're angry.
0: Yeah.
1: Now that's dangerous. That's true, but it's dangerous.
0: It seems like you're fishing for like conflict can create great art,
1: yes.
0: but with lots of risks that come with that.
1: and for me, it's not worth the risk.
0: Yeah.
1: You know, I've been with a couple of those producers. I just got to get into my Zen mode.
0: Fair enough. I noticed in the liner notes, the record's dedicated to Quincy. Mm-hmm. And, you know, Quincy...
1: Speaking of creating great atmosphere.
0: Well, I was going to say, like, how was he as a, you know, it's almost man meets mythos, you know, when it comes to talking about Quincy on Hallowed Ground and stuff like that. But I imagine his sessions were pretty fun and laid back.
1: I mean, I never got a chance to be in the studio with him, but I worked with him live a couple of times. And, you know, for someone who was, you know, like you said, I mean, he was almost mythical,
0: yeah.
1: Right? He was a working musician. He was one of the cats at heart. You know, he was one of the guys in the band. And when he became the guy in front of the band, he never let that mentality get away. So he knows how to talk to the band as musicians, as one of them, you know. Ray Brown told me this great story that one time, Ray Brown used to joke that one word that Quincy had a lot of trouble learning was no.
0: Sure.
1: And so at one point during the late 60s and early 70s, you know, Quincy was just saying yes to everything. He was producing records. He was making movies, you know, doing the scores for movies. And, you know, at one point, I think he did like 20 films in 1 year, something really absurd like that. And Ray said, he asked Quincy, he said, hey, man, you're not going to have time to do all of that. He said, no, I got it. Don't worry, I got it. So they had one recording, one soundtrack. Ray couldn't remember what movie it was. But, you know, you got an orchestra there, the producers from the film are there. It's got to be, like, tight.
0: Yeah.
1: You know, Quincy comes in with no music, no score under his arm. And Ray Brown said he was in the bass section like, oh, boy. Because he was actually managing Quincy at that point. So he was kind of like, oh, no, what's he going to do? So he says, Quincy, with a full orchestra, you talk about risk.
0: Yeah.
1: Russian roulette, Ray says Quincy gets on the stand. He's like, okay, roll the first clip. Says, okay, rhythm section, vamp on B flat, right about here. Okay, violins, give me play two half notes for me. C and D, just go back and forth like that. And he like improvised an entire film score. Now, you've got to be a trained musician to be able to do that.
0: Yeah, you can't fake that.
1: You can't fake that. A lot of people think they can. Oh, just play what you feel. Now, well, that's like, you know, you can't go to a foreign country and say, oh, just speak their language. Just feel it. There's a lot of people who have been successful who don't actually study music.
0: Yeah.
1: They study emotion. They study reaction, which is not bad, but that's two thirds of the job.
0: Yeah,
1: you know,
0: totally. You're just doing a play, not a musical. This is World Cafe. Christian McBride is my guest. The new album is Christian McBride Big Band Without Further Ado, Volume 1. Old folks, I am super curious about where you pulled this track from, because I don't think this was one that your big band was doing.
1: This one was written specifically for the album. Samara Joy is one of the great, great stories in jazz of recent times. And I feel particularly close to her because I was one of the judges when she won the 2019 Sarah Vaughan International Vocal Competition.
0: Which is incredibly prestigious.
1: And at the time, she was 18.
0: Yeah.
1: And she sounded just as mature then as she does now. So we know what happened. You know, she's had this wonderful career. And so when I was putting, when I knew I wanted to do a new big band album with all of these vocalists, she was one of the people I went to first.
0: Yeah.
1: And I didn't ask her. I said, "Hey, Samara, I need you to be on my new album."
0: Okay. She just agreed.
1: And she was like, "Cool, yeah." And so I said, "If there's one song you would want to sing with the big band, what would it be?" And she said, "Old Folks" and B flat. I was like, "Boom, I got you."
0: Well, let's listen to Christian McBride and Samara Joy. Here's Old Folks on World Cafe.
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0: For Sense of Place Philadelphia, it is Christian McBride. Song is Old Folks. It's from his album Without Further Ado, Volume 1. Thanks so much to Christian McBride. We've got more in just a minute on World Cafe.
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Welcome back to World Cafe. Couple of jazz legends. Nothing special. Just two of the greatest bassists of all time on the show today. Thanks so much to Christian McBride and Stanley Clark, my guests. If you missed any of the session, you can find it and our Sense of Place coverage at worldcafe.org. Sense of Place made possible thanks to our friends at the Wincote Foundation. We close with an artist who spent some time in Philadelphia from 1952 to 1958, and he just happened to write this incredible piece of music. Closing out World Cafe with John Coltrane and Blue Train.

0: the sounds of John Coltrane's Blue Train on World Cafe. I want to thank our line producer, Will Loftus, for putting this show together. I also want to thank Kimberly Junod, our senior producer, for her work on the Stanley Clark session. Thanks to our affiliates, they make this show possible. And we produce this program from WXPN at the University of Pennsylvania in Philadelphia. I can only do it for so long. I'm Kaleo. Thanks for listening to World Cafe from NPR.
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0: From NPR, it's World Cafe. Hey, I am Kaleo. If you're a fan of folk music and curious what a bunch of Gen Alpha kids will do with it when they get their hands on it, I think you will dig this group called Any Young Mechanic. Hey, do you like R&B? Do you want to... Oh, just kidding. We've got new music from Steve Lacy giving you something pretty moody from his new album, Oh Yeah. Plus, we'll hear from L.A. singer-songwriter Joanna Samuels featuring Tyler Ballgame. Plus Bonnie Raitt and Broken Bells in the archives. That's coming up on today's World Cafe. So, in case you did not know, we are in the middle of our Sense of Place Philadelphia series, exploring the past, present, and future of Philly music with sessions including Will Yip, Mannequin Pussy, Deanna Williams, The Sound of Philadelphia, and more to come. You can find the entire series at worldcafe.org. Eurythmics, Here Comes the Rain Again, gets us going.

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emerging, and established artists. 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

0: Arlo Parks from her third album, Ambiguous Desire, that is out now. The song is called Beams, coming soon. Raina sits down with Arlo to talk about the new record, moving to Los Angeles, and why she wanted it to sound like the club. Also heard Janelle Monáe with Make Me Feel, Violent Femmes, Blister in the Sun, and at the top, Any Young Mechanic. The album is out now. It is called The Modern Shoe is Ruining the Foot. We're back with live performances in the archives in just a minute on World Cafe.
1: 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WUKY. 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

0: Why can't we be friends? We're asking a, you know, necessary question here on The Cafe. Steve Lacy, new music, The Feeling. Before that, Oh Yeah, his third album due out July 17th. A few more songs to go. Stay close. It's World Cafe.
1: Hi, this is Don Gagne from NPR. 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NPR asked me to tell these stories because we believe that the strongest coverage shares how people are affected by policies, by the news. 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
0: Welcome back. It's World Cafe with new music from Joanna Samuels. L.A. singer-songwriter has worked with Josh Kaufman of Bonnie Light Horseman and a ton of L.A. folks. Her new record is due out August 14th. It's her fourth. It's called Sorry Kid. And one of the tracks features her bandmate in the group Lomaland, Tyler Ballgame, who you've heard on The Cafe. He guests on this song called Circles. It's new music from Joanna Samuels.

0: Wrapping up this edition with Kevin Morby, it's Javelin from his latest Little Wide Open and Mountjoy in the Middle featuring Gigi Perez. Thanks so much for listening. Couldn't do it without your support and the support of the public radio station you're listening to right now. Where do we make this show? From WXPN at the University of Pennsylvania in Philadelphia. I didn't know there was a quiz. There isn't. It's time to go. 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
5: 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At Radiolab, we think about parasites a lot. 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
1: My name is Tom Dreisbach, and I'm a correspondent on NPR's investigations team. We really try to investigate where we think we can break new ground and make a difference. Health scams involving COVID, abuse in ICE detention centers, even sexual harassment by government officials. A lot of what we do is just good old-fashioned shoe leather reporting. We go to the place where news is happening, we document what we see, and then, depending on what we found, we'll dig even deeper to find the stories that no one else is covering. We're totally independent, and so we work for the people. And that is one of the most important parts of my job, is trying to dig up information that often powerful people don't want us to know, to better inform people about what's happening around them, and sometimes even improve their lives in tangible ways. We can't do it for you without you. 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
4: Live from NPR News in Washington, I'm Dave Mattingly. The head of the UN's nuclear watchdog says inspectors will be going back into Iran as part of the 14-point memorandum of understanding signed by the U.S. and Iran. Rafael Grossi told reporters in Japan the International Atomic Energy Agency is still working out details of where and when the inspections will take place. Iran denied making such a pledge after high-level talks involving Vice President Vance took place in Geneva. The Senate has approved a war powers resolution aimed at preventing President Trump from taking any further military action against Iran. The House approved the resolution earlier this month. A bill designed to make housing in the U.S. more affordable has cleared Congress. It was approved by the House yesterday, a day after the Senate passed the legislation. The real estate industry says there are simply not enough available homes on the market to meet demand. NPR's Stephen Bisaha says the bill tries to address that.
5: It will ban corporate investors from buying up tons of single-family homes. Politicians have all blamed private equity for gobbling up these homes by putting down cash offers, and that also drives up prices. So this legislation will make it so those big investors can't buy up more than 350 homes.
4: Industry analysts caution corporate investors only account for a fraction of the housing market. This is NPR News. South Carolina's Attorney General Alan Wilson is celebrating a win in the state's Republican gubernatorial primary runoff. He defeated the state's Lieutenant Governor Pamela Evett. Wilson thanked President Trump for his endorsement. Trump threw his support behind Wilson late last week after originally backing Evett. Wilson will face Democratic State Representative Jermaine Johnson in November. In Utah, former Congressman Ben McAdams is the winner of the Democratic primary in the state's newly redrawn 1st Congressional District. Colette Zarnicki with Utah Public Radio spoke to some Republican voters who cast their ballots in yesterday's primaries.
6: Just outside Logan City Hall, Jennifer Miller says she wants to see the Congressional District 2 representative make decisions based on the community's best interests, not topical concerns like housing.
7: Getting rid of open land seems to be pretty popular, and I just feel like we need to not do that and keep a lot of that open space that we have.
6: Logan resident Haley Christensen says her top issue is the environment.
8: We've been having really bad air quality recently.
6: Former Logan Municipal Council member Dean Quayle says he wants to see Utah's current representative Blake Moore continue to do what he's been doing. For NPR News, I'm Colette Zarnicki in Logan, Utah.
4: Wall Street futures are mostly higher. I'm Dave Mattingly in Washington.
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1: Good morning, I'm Jacob Evans at the BBC. In Russian-occupied Crimea, the Moscow-backed governor of the area's largest city, Sevastopol, has said Ukrainian attacks have left it without power. The BBC's Nick Beek is in Kyiv.
2: The Russian-occupied port city is an important logistical and strategic location for Moscow and has been regularly targeted by Ukraine. These attacks are having a growing impact on fuel supplies there. Russia continues to strike Ukrainian towns and cities, with at least 6 people reported killed in 3 different regions in the past 24 hours.
1: Spain's Prime Minister Pedro Sanchez has denied accusations that his socialist government is mired in corruption. Appearing before Congress, he denounced what he called a character assassination of his family and called on the justice system to be fair. The leader of North Korea, Kim Jong-un, has said his country is equipping its navy with nuclear weapons. He also announced plans to expand the country's naval force. Jake Kwon is in Seoul.
3: Kim Jong-un, in his usual black suit, stood out among the row of sailors in white. The North Korean leader told them that the plan to equip the navy with nuclear weapons is following its course. It is unclear when that will be, but North Korea has been test-firing missiles from its ships.
1: And Western Europe is bracing for another day of severe heat, with red alerts issued in France, Italy and Spain. In Britain, a rare warning of a risk to life has been issued in some areas. Temperatures are expected to exceed 100 Fahrenheit. I'm Jacob Evans at the BBC in London.
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1: At the outset, Big Rock Candy Mountain seems like a child's dreamland. So, why all the cigarette trees? You're on the Sound Beat.

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1: Good morning, I'm Jacob Evans at the BBC. Ukrainian strikes on energy facilities in Russian-occupied Crimea have left its biggest city, Sevastopol, without power. Ukraine has been intensifying attacks across Crimea as it attempts to cut off the peninsula annexed by Russia in 2014. The BBC's Nick Beek reports.
2: These attacks are having a growing impact on fuel supplies there. At the weekend, Moscow-appointed authorities in Crimea said civilians and businesses would not be able to buy petrol and diesel, with existing supplies being kept for the military.
1: China has detained two Japanese nationals suspected of trying to take products containing rare earths out of the country. However, it's unclear which specific products were involved. Beijing has been restricting exports of certain key minerals to Japan since November, when Prime Minister Sanai Takaichi made comments about Taiwan that angered China. And India has tightened rules for non-governmental organisations receiving foreign funds, requiring them to disclose their activities, social media accounts and websites. Groups applying for registration must now specify their activities from an approved list. Here's Anbarasan Etarajan.
3: India's Hindu nationalist BJP-led government has suspended or barred thousands of non-profit groups from receiving foreign funding, accusing some of them of using the money for what it called anti-national activities. The authorities also accuse some of the charities of using overseas money for religious conversion.
1: I'm Jacob Evans at the BBC in London.
4: My name is Greta Pittenger. 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
0: This is Morning Edition from NPR News. I'm Michelle Martin.
7: And I'm A. Martinez. When the Trump administration dissolved USAID over a year ago, it disrupted the system, sending a special food made from American-grown peanuts to starving children around the world. Two U.S. factories make this ready-to-use therapeutic food, Georgia-based Manna Nutrition and Edisea in Rhode Island. They're now looking for new delivery channels, as Georgia Public Broadcasting's Grant Blankenship reports.
8: A production line chugs along as Manna Nutrition Compliance Officer Andrea Hines leads a tour of the factory for dignitaries from near and far, including colleagues Edisea Nutrition and Trump administration officials.
9: We have an expansion that we'll walk past.
8: Hines points to cardboard cases sliding by on a conveyor belt.
9: Each case represents 2.5 lives that are going to be saved.
8: For a malnourished child, 3 pocket-sized packs a day for 6 weeks of what's like a sweetened peanut butter can mean the difference between life and death. This factory in Fitzgerald, Georgia, population about 8,000, is one of only 2 in the nation making this ready-to-use therapeutic food, or RUTF. For peanut farmer and Georgia Peanut Commission Vice Chair Joe Botifer, this is a point of pride. A friend, a peanut sheller, used to bring back photos from trips to Africa where kids were given RUTF.
10: You got the before picture and you got the after picture. Now, unless you're blind, you can pick them out. I mean, I think this is the best humanitarian effort that the peanut industry has.
8: Or had. USAID had been responsible for over half the orders annually for RUTF before the Trump administration dismantled the agency over a year ago. Now orders are at a trickle, and cases of RUTF are stacked beneath a huge American flag hanging from the rafters, waiting to be deployed. That's why MANA put on this tour for the dignitaries, including a big lunch, where they and Adesia heard from Alabama native Linda Blanchard.
11: Madam Ambassador, welcome to Fitzgerald. So honored that y'all would take some time.
8: Blanchard is President Trump's ambassador to the United Nations World Food Program, and she explains his take on humanitarian aid.
12: And now this president's doing it bigger and better.
8: With some changes.
12: Instead of its continual aid without showing something and raising these countries up, it's more humanitarian trades.
8: Humanitarian trade, or as some State Department documents call it, commercial diplomacy. The idea is that the U.S. will want something in return for food aid.
12: Under a new umbrella, and it's DHR.
8: DHR is the Bureau of Disaster and Human Response, a new arm of the State Department. It only has about an eighth of the funding of the former USAID. Research published in the medical journal The Lancet estimates that some 163,000 more children could die annually as a result of the end of USAID. Which is why...
13: I'm thinking, if the State Department money takes longer...
8: Then Maria Kasparian with Adesia says they have to find new ways to move their product, with or without the U.S. government.
13: Our ultimate need is getting these life-saving foods to children when they need them, which is now, right? The need didn't stop.
8: For now, both companies are seeing what help is left from private philanthropy. MANA is also selling branded peanut butter to make up shortfalls. For NPR News, I'm Grant Blankenship in Fitzgerald, Georgia.

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8: Hi, it's Marketplace Morning Report guy David Brancaccio. 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
1: Good morning, I'm Jacob Evans at the BBC. Tens of thousands of people have been left without power in northern France as a blistering heatwave continues to scorch much of Western Europe. Yesterday, France experienced its hottest June day since records began. Red alerts are again in place. They've also been issued in Italy and Spain. These French locals say they're struggling in the soaring temperatures.
2: There are very few freely accessible, easy or free ways to cool down, and that's a concern for us.
3: I live in a rooftop flat, so during a heat wave, it's almost impossible to cope with the heat.
1: US officials say America has supplied doses of an experimental antibody to help fight the growing outbreak of Ebola in the Democratic Republic of Congo. The World Health Organization says the drug is being shipped for clinical trials. Meanwhile, France has confirmed its first Ebola case after a doctor returning from the DRC tested positive. French authorities are tracing people the doctor may have been in contact with. And the leader of North Korea, Kim Jong-un, says his country is equipping its navy with nuclear weapons. Here's the BBC's Jake Kwon.
4: Something that we've heard from Kim Jong-un for the past few years is that North Korea has nuclear weapons, it's never giving it up away, and then he's going to, you know, move at a very aggressive pace to build it even further. What they're saying is essentially that if you strike us, even if we're eliminated on the land, our ships on the water can strike back.
1: I'm Jacob Evans at the BBC in London.
5: I'm Nina Totenberg, and I cover the Supreme Court for NPR. This is unlike any other time I've covered the Supreme Court. We have a president right now who's claiming unprecedented executive power, and a court dominated by conservative justices who are strong supporters of presidential authority. So the question is, where will the court draw the line, and if and when it rules against Trump, will he comply? The challenge of covering the Supreme Court is the sheer complexity of the beat. I do get letters from listeners saying that they really have come to understand what the issues at the Supreme Court are because of my reporting. And that's why I got into this business decades ago. The best way to support this work is with a donation. Here's how.
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8: This is Morning Edition from NPR News. I'm Michelle Martin.
9: And I'm A. Martinez. Every year, the NBA draft gives the league's worst teams an opportunity to be center of attention. Last night, teams took turns in the first round of selecting eligible players. Kurt Heelan is the lead NBA writer for NBC Sports. He joins us to break the draft down for us. So, Kurt, the Washington Wizards had the league's worst record. They had the first overall pick. Who they take, and is it a good move?
10: They took A.J. DeBonsa out of BYU, and it's a very good move. This is a franchise cornerstone kind of player, the kind of guy you need in the NBA if you're ultimately going to win at the highest level, the kind of guy who can score, defend, do a little bit of everything, create his own shot. He is one of those household name kind of guys, or has the potential to be at least, and it's going to put Washington on the map. That's a long-suffering fan base that really has something to cheer about now.
9: Yeah, led the nation in scoring, 25 a game. And actually, there wasn't much drama there, I guess, for the second team that was picking. That was the Utah Jazz. They would have wanted DeBonsa because he's from BYU, but they went with Darren Peterson.
10: I know that they were very happy with this. Look, there were three guys at the top of this draft who easily could have been number one. And Peterson is a better fit with what's going on in Utah, the other players on that roster. They already have kind of people of size where DeBonsa would play. They get the 6'5 guard Peterson out of Kansas, who, despite some health concerns during the last year, look, when they played BYU and Kansas met, DeBonsa was the better player for the first half. Yeah, he had to miss the second half with cramping. That's been the concern with him. He had, again, some health and cramping issues. But if he's past that, this is the guy that most scouts had as the person at the top of the draft board before the season started. And if he gets back to that, this is a huge win for Utah.
9: Any surprises in the draft?
10: Strangely, this was not a... There are not a lot of surprises, not a lot of crazy moves. We were kind of talking about how this kind of went to form for an NBA draft that's normally filled with big trades or surprises. I think the most interesting move was Memphis kind of moving back at one point twice. They moved back five spots and picked up 5 second-round picks and still got the guy that they ultimately wanted. So I that was about it. In general, this was not a draft filled with the unusual, which is in of itself a little unusual.
9: Pretty standard draft. Yeah. The one thing that surprised me was Duke guard Isaiah Evans. He was not drafted in the first round. He's probably going to be a top pick in the second round today, but he wore $4 million worth of diamonds, a brooch at $3 million and a wallet chain at $1 million. I don't know if he owns them. I don't know. Maybe he was just kind of showing them off, but that to wear that kind of ice and then not get drafted, that to me would be a bit of a downer.
10: It would be, and look, there were a few guys there who were not, and this is such a deep draft class, and that's one of the reasons that this was such an anticipated class, is that there were really good players like Evans who would normally be a first-round pick who were not.
9: Yeah, and that's the draft, right? Because you try and build your way toward a championship, but sometimes free agency also kind of comes in and really dictates what you do. Kurt Helan, lead NBA writer for NBC Sports, thank you very much for breaking the draft down for us.
10: Thank you for having me on.

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1: Good morning, I'm Temesgan Devasai at the BBC. Tens of thousands of people have been left without power in northern France, blamed on a transformer problem caused by the heat. Red alerts are again in place as a blistering heat wave continues to scorch much of Western Europe. The BBC's Pierre-Antoine Denis is in southern France.
2: 60,000 homes are without electricity this morning. There are real direct concerns here for the people across France, as 90% of the country is impacted one way or another by this heat wave.
1: The health ministry in France has confirmed the first case of Ebola in the country. A doctor returning from the Democratic Republic of Congo has tested positive for the virus. Here's Clitia Sala.
3: French authorities say they are tracing the people the doctor has been in contact with. The health ministry added that the risk to the European population was low. The Ebola outbreak has infected more than 1,000 people and killed nearly 270 in the DRC.
1: And China has detained two Japanese nationals suspected of trying to take products containing rare earths out of the country. It's unclear which specific products were involved. Minoru Kihara is Japan's chief cabinet secretary.
4: This case is under investigation, and for privacy reasons, we refrain from identifying the individuals. The Japanese government will continue to respond appropriately from the standpoint of protecting nationals overseas while being in touch with the relevant parties.
1: I'm Temesgan Devasai at the BBC in London.
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0: Kroger has established the Kroger Community Rewards Program for charitable contributions. 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
1: Republicans was on X crowing about the bill. Quote, this was a signature commitment that President Trump laid out in his State of the Union. Just a few months later, it becomes law. Except now, that isn't so clear. He did not respond to my text asking what happened.
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1: My name is Danielle Kurtzleben, and I am a White House correspondent at NPR. I've covered a lot of elections. I have talked to countless voters. All of those conversations have very much given me a grounding in what is important to everyday Americans. Trump and his administration and his allies are flooding the zone very effectively right now. I try to find the things that other people have not noticed, stories that are maybe undercovered or nuances of stories that are undercovered, the way that a certain policy is being implemented, the way a policy affects someone. I really like to say things plainly and try to get around not just jargon, but sort of the Washington and power way of looking at things. 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
1: Hi, I'm Ravenna Koenig, the West Coast Bureau Chief for NPR. 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NPR also has bureau chiefs for the Northeast, the South, the Midwest, and the Mountain West, not to mention more than 240 member stations across the country.
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1: Hi, I'm Ravenna Koenig, the West Coast Bureau Chief for NPR. 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NPR also has bureau chiefs for the Northeast, the South, the Midwest, and the Mountain West, not to mention more than 240 member stations across the country.
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1: I'm Nina Totenberg, and I cover the Supreme Court for NPR. 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
1: This is Ira Glass of This American Life. Okay, so I got into Lexington, and I'm in a car, and guys driving me to this thing I'm supposed to do, and on the radio, it's just like one great song after another, and I was like, what station is this? WUKY. 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

I'm Nina Totenberg, and I cover the Supreme Court for NPR. This is unlike any other time I've covered the Supreme Court. We have a president right now who's claiming unprecedented executive power, and a court dominated by conservative justices who are strong supporters of presidential authority. So the question is, where will the court draw the line, and if and when it rules against Trump,

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